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What's in the mystery music box this week? We honestly don't know. And that's half the fun. It's the mystery music box. Your Friday 5 p.m. ticket back through the soundtrack of your life. 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

remembering saxophonist Sonny Rollins in Two for Jazz, who passed away on May 25th at 95 years of age, playing Sonny's tracks from across the decades. Gregory Porter's Grammy Award-winning album for Best Jazz Vocals, Liquid Spirit, is in the album slot, and Tabani Kapara's album, Zinza, is in the Kiwi Connection. 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

Bonjour, I'm David Brown Carr. My wife and I are big fans of the annual Eurovision Song Contest, which we have been watching devotedly for over 20 years. The 70th Eurovision Song Contest was held in Vienna, Austria in May, with 35 countries participating. In this show, I'll be reporting on the contest and playing some of the most popular music from the event, where a country which had never won Eurovision before was the unexpected winner. I'll also talk about the two serious controversies at the 2026 contest. So join me after the 2 p.m. news and weather on Mondays here on Radio Hawke's Bay, with a repeat on Saturdays at 5 p.m. for all you need to know about Eurovision 2026. 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

0: Across Hawke's Bay, the rest of today will be fine with some light winds. We are heading for a high of 16, dropping to 5 overnight. Fine tomorrow with some northwesterly winds with an expected high of 21 degrees.
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0: Welcome to your book club, Young Adult Wardini Books. I'm Amy and with me today is Grace.
1: Hello.
0: We haven't caught up in ages.
1: Ages.
0: So we've been catching up.
1: Uh-huh. We will be catching up more after this.
0: And we were kind of talking about, because we've both had reading slumps. And
1: yes.
0: I think that's a really common thing, particularly when school, I mean, you had the school production, you had dance class, you had, like, when lives get busy and you are doing schoolwork and you are doing, having to read a book for school. Are you reading anything for school?
1: I read Animal Farm. Yeah.
0: What did you think?
1: So good. Yeah. So good.
0: Yeah. Who would you recommend that to?
1: Honestly, like, anyone. Okay, so my grandma is a real book fanatic, so I read that when I was about 8 years old, but I didn't understand the meaning. I just thought it was a whole bunch of silly little animals. But then now reading it again, I'm like, oh, I understand.
0: But I think you can read it in those several different
1: You can read levels. It at any age, because if you're younger when you read it, you just think it's a whole bunch of animals having a revolution sort of thing, or when you're older and you actually understand the subtext about everything.
0: Yeah. It's just, that whole other layer of literature.
1: Exactly.
0: Yeah. That's good. I can link my topic
1: to Animal Farm.
0: I can link that, because that reading something when you're not necessarily of the age for it, or you can get something from it, so why wouldn't you? But then rereading it years later, getting that extra layer. Olivia read the Warrior Cat series. That first,
1: I read that when I was little.
0: Right, you can read them when you're young. They're a great series. But she reread them at sort of 16, 17, and there are those extra layers of war and conflict and, there's nuances in Warrior Cats.
1: Oh, guys, you might know what I'm going to have next radio session.
0: Warrior Cats
1: reread. Warrior Cats reread.
0: Okay, so nuances and layers and getting something different from a book when you reread it at a different age or stage. I'm going to

0: take you back to, because I finally read book three of my favourite, I think this might be my favourite all-time teen romance series, and I'm going to very helpfully hold it up for the radio audience so that Grace can see it.
1: Yes.
0: So this is Alexandra Moody's
2: Rival
0: Darling Brothers series. Yeah. So it starts with Rival Darling, Grumpy Darling, and Wild Darling is out now. And we just got news in the last week, book four is going to be released. They are making a book of the younger sister.
1: Oh, okay.
0: Yeah, and she is a figure skater. I think the general plot is that her partner is injured or something happens and her skating partner can't. And someone either
1: steps in,
0: roped in, or gets volunteered. I don't think it's a and you know,
1: yeah,
0: and then we'll have some romance, obviously. But I kind of feel like you can read these books at 13, and there's a sweet, gentle, wholesome romance.
1: Mm.
0: In one of the books, I think there's one kiss,
1: yeah,
0: but the love story is so beautiful,
1: yeah,
0: that you're just here for it. And there's not much else. I'm trying to think. There is a bit of teenage drinking. There is a bit of partying. Mm-hmm. But these are fairly kind of wholesome characters. But if you reread it as an 18-year-old or grown up like my age, there's so much going on in these books. There is discussions of different socioeconomic groups. There are parenting discussions. There are pressure on teenagers to figure out. Book two, the lead character in book two, she has all this parental pressure of you need to figure out what you're going to do, and you need to figure out what you're going to study at college, and you need to figure out, like,
1: oh yes,
0: it's that you need to figure out the rest of your life, and you need to figure it out now.
1: Mm.
0: Whereas at one point, the darling parents sit her down and they're like, no, you just have to start somewhere. You just have to pick a path.
1: Mm.
0: And their parenting style and the way they kind of guide their own kids, but also the other kids through the books, I really like.
1: Yeah.
0: I really like. It's like, there's only one good parent in the Heartstopper series.
1: Mm. I don't remember.
0: Charlie's? No. Nick's mum.
1: Mm.
0: Nick's mum in Heartstopper is kind of the only positive parenting model, and she's great.
1: Yeah.
0: But everyone else's parents are awful.
1: Yeah.
0: So there's that real contrast. But this is hands down, I think, the best romance series. Okay, yes. Oh, what was book one? Yeah, book one and two are the twins, so they're the older twins, and they have now gone off to university. Book three is the younger brother, and he has to figure out who he is without his brothers.
1: Oh, yes.
0: So he's now at school as a senior. Yeah, I think he's at school. He's a senior. They've gone, and they're such a huge part of his life and big personalities within the school and within his sporting team.
1: Mm.
0: So he now has to, what kind of a leader does he become?
1: Mm.
0: How does he exist? What is his place in the world without these two big personalities ahead of him?
1: Yeah.
0: Yeah.
1: Perfect. I love it. Really
0: you
1: good.
0: Have a favourite romance too. Tell us why you reread it.
1: Coming back to reading slumps, I had a massive reading slump. I had a lot going on during this. I had, if you guys went to go see Napier Girls High School, Napier Boys High School Musical, love you guys. Had that going
0: star
1: on.
0: Hit.
1: Yeah. Star hit, sold out final show, just saying.
0: Amazing.
1: That was really good.
0: So proud.
1: Yeah. And then, and after that, I was like, oh my gosh, I haven't read in ages. So then I was like, okay, tried to read this book, didn't really get into it. And I was like, okay, let me just go back to the Selection series by Kara Cass. Oh, You know how much I love it,
0: Your
1: Amy.
0: Your favourite comfort romance read.
1: I love it so much. The little girl inside me.

0: He loves the little princesses and
1: it's big dresses too, isn't it? There's a whole kind of production.
0: It's just the whole castle, a queen, princess vibe. I don't know if you can hear, you won't be able to hear, but I'm doing a lot of hand actions right now.
1: Yeah, there's a lot of visuals going on for this being a radio production.
0: Maybe TV show?
1: Maybe.
0: Maybe. Anyway, and then that got me out of the slump, which I was really happy with. I sped through the three books. Personally, the first three are my favorites because it's talking about this girl, America Singer. And in this world, it's dystopian.
1: Okay.
0: Yep. And there's a whole bunch of, I don't know how to say it. It's C-A-S-T-E-S. So like cast.
1: Oh, cast.
0: Casts. Okay. 3 years later, I found out how to pronounce it. Cast. And so cast one is like royal family all the way down to cast eight, who are people who can't afford to get jobs, can't afford food. And America Singer, she is a cast six. So not that well off. Most cast six are artists, singers, musicians, all in the arts area. So that's how they get their money. And America, she has quite a lot of siblings, both of her parents work, and then this whole thing. Prince Maxon is searching for his wife, searching for the princess, and everyone's putting their names in the drawer, and America's like, I don't really want to. Because she has a boyfriend.
1: She's not interested in being Cinderella.
0: No, because she has a boyfriend, but he is in cast seven, and you're not really supposed to marry down a cast because that means you're putting your whole family, like future family, down a cast, and nobody really wants to do that to their future family. But America's fine with it. She's like, okay, no matter, this is like the love of my life. And then her mum goes, okay, for all your earnings as a singer, I'll let you keep half if you just put your name in the drawer. So she's like, oh, okay, I mean, there's tens of thousands of people putting their name in. Of course it won't be me.
1: We can see where this goes.
0: Three books later. Yeah, so, and it's just really good. And all the characters, I love the character development of all the characters. There's, like, this really mean character who in the end is just really sweet. And you find out why she was so mean, and it's fabulous. Please read it.
1: Go. Cool.
0: Please.
1: So it's got depth.
0: It's got everything.
1: Depth and layers.
0: Depth and layers, which I didn't know when I read it when I was in year six. And now as a very grown up year 11.
1: Do you think, this is a discussion we've had in the book club sometimes, of sometimes the books that you did read when you were, should you have read them?
0: Well, I read it because one of my friends said, and I really wanted to. But some of the books I probably shouldn't have read when I was little. Monday's Not Coming.
1: Oh, God.
0: Yeah.
1: Okay.
0: Yeah.
1: We'll never speak of that book again. No, but it's so good,
0: it's
1: right?
0: So good. It's so good.
1: It's so good. It's just heartbreaking.
0: Very.
1: So I kind of feel like you get protected from some books, but sometimes you just have to rip the Band-Aid off and read stuff.
0: Yeah, exactly.
1: Read stuff about the world.
0: Uh-huh. And, exactly. There's, a lot of gory books I probably shouldn't have read in intermediate, but, you know, character developments.
1: Okay. Back to the romance.
0: Back to the romance.
1: So on my pile, back to Alexandra, they are releasing in New Zealand, so it's a real high school kind of romance still, and they've been out on the States before, or they are her older series, but they've finally released them here now.
0: Oh, that's good.
1: So they're in the bookshop at the moment. There's a Weybridge Academy series, and I've forgotten the name of the other series, but they're high school romances. Yeah. And there's a big demand for romance across the age groups and across, romanticy and adults going major. But we've got a lot of requests for intermediate age appropriate.
0: The selection series.
1: Okay, thank you. We will pass that on to some of the librarians. but there's that kind of, and maybe it is the princess fairy table. Maybe people just want

0: be in love with love.
1: Yeah, exactly. Yeah, we love intermediate romances. It's very
0: old school style, and this is way. This is the 80s. Brace yourself, Grace. I'm going to talk about 80s.
1: I will be
0: Sweet Valley High was massive as a chapter book series, mm-hmm. and they were just great. They're back now in graphic novel.
1: Uh-huh.
0: I think slightly different plot-wise.
1: Mm-hmm.
0: They were very American.
1: Yeah.
0: So there was prom and there was a lot of cheerleaders and kind of stuff. Whereas I think they've kind of globalized it a little bit when they republish them.
1: As graphic novels,
0: mm. but they're slightly, I don't know, more, less American is a stupid thing because, but yeah, they seem to.
1: Less stereotype.
0: Maybe that's what it is.
1: Stereotypical.
0: The cheerleader stuff.
1: Yeah.
0: We were all happy for it, but they were massive in the end. There was like, I don't know, 60 odd books. They were just. But they weren't big plot heavy.
1: Yeah, true. True. It's like the Babysitter Club. Oh, Babysitter Club.
0: So good.
1: Yeah.
0: And they've really come around again, and rereading them as an adult, there is stuff they deal with that you didn't see in any other representation. It was the first time I'd ever seen a diabetic be represented.
1: Yeah.
0: Stacey? One of them's diabetic and has a real kind of medical situation that she's having to deal with.
1: Yeah.
0: But trying to keep it secret because she was the only one she knew and she didn't know.
1: Mm.
0: And I thought that was incredible kind of representation.
1: Yeah, I really like that.
0: We rate the Babysitter's Club.
1: Mm-hmm, mm-hmm.
0: Is that our... That can't be all we have to say on romance.
1: No. I feel like we have more... Oh, there we are. I feel like we have more in romance.
0: Well, the comfort reads too.
1: Yeah.
0: The breaking that slump.
1: I love comfort reads. Another one of mine is Once Upon a Broken Heart.
0: Yes.
1: Okay, so you know how Amy's is the darling series, number one. Once Upon a Broken Heart is mine. But Caravelle, also written by...
0: Please don't put me on the spot because I cannot remember.
1: No, but I'm going to put you on the spot.
0: That's terrible.
1: Stephanie Garber.
0: Well done.
1: Yeah. And so her series before that, in my opinion, you have to read the Caravelle trilogy before you read Once Upon a Broken Heart to get all the backstory on a whole bunch of characters who are in Once Upon a Broken Heart. And it always breaks my heart to say that because as much as I love Caravelle, I just want people to get to Once Upon a Broken Heart and just read it and be like so happy. I'm like, no, you have to read the first three to get to the amazing juiciness parts.
0: Excellent.
1: Yeah.
0: Excellent.
1: I love it so much.
0: We love a bit of romance.
1: Uh-huh.
0: That might be all we have to say on that topic.
1: Maybe.
0: You can catch us Saturdays on Radio Hawke's Bay or download the podcast. And thank you for listening.
1: Thanks so much.
2: 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Come.

And so they danced until they came to a beautiful castle on a lonely hill. There lived a prince with his two wise tutors and two guards. "Come, dance around the world with us," said the man in brown. "But no," cried the tutors, "for a prince must learn of law and justice. But a prince should also know the sound of the wind in the trees and the song of the crickets," said the man in brown. "He must stay," they said, "and learn of government and diplomacy. But surely a tutor, a teacher, should know the secrets of the moon and the feel of a mountain stream on his feet." "We must guard him," said the guards. "Surely even a guard should know the feel of the wind on his face and the surge of life in his hands." And so the guards threw down their weapons, and the tutors put aside their books and gowns, and they threw open the castle gates and danced out into the field.

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Four for the Price of One is a high-energy, up-tempo track that showcases the OJs during their early pre-Philadelphia soul era. It was released on the Bull Records, AME Records company, during a period where the group was moving between several different labels in search for a national breakout. While not a massive pop hit at the time, the song became a massive floor filler on the UK's Northern Soul circuit due to its driving beat and vocal harmonies.

The Grooveline is a quintessential disco, soulful and funk anthem by Heatwave. While the radio edit was a massive hit, the 12 studio version is a great club mix, featuring extended instrumental breaks that highlight the band's incredible musicianship. It was written by the band's leader, primary songwriter and keyboardist, Rod Temperton, who would soon go on to write Thriller and Walk With You for Michael Jackson.

Save Me is a gritty, high-energy funk soul track that marked a major turning point for the Isley Brothers. It was one of the first songs released after they left Motown to release their own independent label, Teaneck Records. Moving away from their polished Motown sound, this track features a raw, aggressive vocal performance from Roland Isley and a driving rhythm that helps bridge the gap between 60s soul and 70s funk.

Love Has Fallen on Me is a standout track from Chaka Khan's self-titled debut solo album, Chaka. It is a lush, orchestral soul disco piece that helped establish her as a solo powerhouse outside of her work with the band Rufus. Co-writer Charles Stempfany was a mastermind behind the sound of Earth, Wind and Fire, and his signature, sophisticated orchestral touch is clearly felt on this recording.

Keep Getting It On is a smooth mid-tempo track of Marvin Gaye's iconic title track from his landmark album, Let's Get It On. Serving as a sequel and the song closes out the first half of the record with a more extended feel to it. Despite its popularity on the album, Gaye performed this song only twice in his entire career, once as a lip-sync on Soul Train and once during his 1974 Oakland Coliseum concert.

Lala For You is a smooth mid-tempo soul track by Earl Green that perfectly captures the Memphis soul sound he pioneered with producer Willie Mitchell. The album the song belongs to, Let's Stay Together, is considered the project where Green moved away from imitating artists like Jackie Wilson and Sam Cooke to fully embrace his own mature and sensual vocal style.

0: I Just Want to Make Love to You is a sophisticated soul ballad by Etta James that showcases her ability to blend raw rhythm and blues with polished pop production. The album this track is from, Call My Name, is considered one of her most cohesive 1960s releases, helping to solidify her career during a period where she was transitioning away from her earlier jazz torch songs and slowly turning into the Queen of Soul. 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

0: Across Hawke's Bay, the rest of today will be fine with some light winds. We are heading for a high of 16, dropping to 5 overnight. Fine tomorrow with some northwesterly winds with an expected high of 21 degrees.
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0: name is Kara, and I'm here with...
1: I'm Kate.
2: And I'm Olivia.
0: And we're going to be your host today on Carpi H&I. First, I'll hand you over to Olivia.
2: Today, we are going to discuss some funny and interesting topics this afternoon. And we are going to start with this question. What do you think the teachers do at 3:10 p.m. when all of us students leave the school grounds?
1: They probably, like, drink a lot of water because from screaming at us all day.
0: Yeah, or just, like, that kid was so annoying today in class.
2: Yeah, or, like, if it's a bad day, they're probably regretting applying for this job.
1: Nah, they'll probably be thinking of, like, how amazing I am.
0: Maybe thinking about, like, what to have for dinner. Like, they've just, like, ignored it completely already.
2: Yeah. Or, like, maybe hoping for a better day or be excited if it was a good day, which it, like, never is, basically.
1: Yeah, like, imagine being a teacher, like...
2: No thanks, that would be really hard.
1: What's your guys' dream jobs, then?
0: I've never really thought about it, honestly.
1: Yeah, like, no chance. That would suck, but I guess fun sometimes.
2: Yeah, I'll probably, like, not a teacher, that would be really hard.
0: Yeah, it might be a bit annoying at times, especially when students can be, like, a bit difficult.
1: Yeah, but yeah. I would be something with dogs.
2: Yeah, like maybe dog kennels.
1: Yeah.
2: That would be really cool.
0: Olivia?
2: Maybe like a full-time dancer, like ballet, yeah. Maybe. That would be really cool.
1: I feel like you'd be really good at that.
2: So what do you imagine teachers do in the staff room?
1: Probably think how annoying we all are.
0: They have, like, really good snacks, I bet.
2: Probably drinking lots of coffee, because, like, that's what adults do all the time.
1: They'd probably be drinking, like, yummy food that they're definitely not sharing with any of us.
0: Like, so unfair.
2: And their favourite kids, but, like, apparently they don't have any favourite kids, but I think they do. I think they definitely have favourite kids.
0: Yeah, like, most people have, like, heaps of favourite, like, favourite colour or animal. Like, they must have a favourite student.
2: Yeah, surely.
0: Well, guys, is a hot dog a sandwich?
2: Well, it is meat between two pieces of bread, so...
1: I would say no.
0: I mean, I guess so, because, like, it's a filling in between two pieces of bread. Like, it should be classified as a sandwich.
2: Maybe it will classify as a sandwich, I'm not sure.
1: I mean, it is a piece of bread with butter, but, like, still. I would say no, probably.
0: I think, like, I'd agree that it's a sandwich. I mean, lots of people have different opinions on this.
2: Yeah.
1: Wait, but isn't a hamburger like a sandwich if, like, a hot dog is?
0: That's so true. I've never actually thought about that.
2: They're kind of all like their own species.
1: Species?
2: Yeah.
1: I think, like, probably not, but I'm not sure. I think they're both not sandwiches, but, like, I don't know.
2: Yeah, it's kind of hard to decide.
0: Now that you say, like, burger, because, I mean, that looks even more like a sandwich. Because, I mean, a hot dog could be a sandwich, but it doesn't actually look like a sandwich.

0: Maybe like a hamburger and a hot dog are like their own special species. Like they could be called like the sandwicheries.
1: Wow, so interesting.
2: So here are some would you rather questions. Would you rather cast a kindness spell or a courage spell?
0: Definitely a kindness spell.
1: I'd say probably a courage spell, honestly.
2: Definitely kindness.
0: Yeah, there aren't enough kind people in the world, like definitely a kind.
1: But if there's someone like that, you know, like a good friend of yours and they're afraid of doing something, it could really help them, like.
2: Yeah, maybe both. That would be really good.
0: Would you rather have like breakfast for dinner or dinner for breakfast? I would definitely go for dinner for breakfast because I've already done it and it's amazing.
1: Maybe breakfast for dinner, especially like an English breakfast, which could technically be a dinner anyways.
2: Breakfast for dinner because I love cereal and I've already done it before.
0: Really? Wouldn't you just want like pizza for breakfast, like pizza every day?
1: I mean, true, I've done that, like leftovers, guys. It's actually quite good.
2: No, absolutely not. That would be so gross.
0: Yeah, today we went to the aquarium and the rocky shore. It was so fun.
2: Yeah, we got to look at all like the different animals in the aquarium and we got to watch like all the divers go and feed all the animals.
0: Yeah. The play at the end of the diving thing was so funny.
1: Yeah. And we also, when we went down to the rocky shore, we were like trying to look for all these like little crabs and starfish. There were so many of those starfish.
0: I was really scared of the starfish, but I picked one up. Actually, someone threw it at me, but I still touched it. So.
1: Do you guys remember we also went down to those big chairs in Ahuriri Napier?
0: Oh, yes, that was so fun.
2: Yeah, we had a big photo down there. It was really crazy. Like, everyone was trying to get on the chairs. Even one kid asked to do a backflip off one of them.
0: Yeah, and then Miss Pitt said no, and then they asked to do a front flip.
1: I didn't even get on one of them. Like, there were so many people.
0: I was on one, and then I fell off.
1: It would have helped more, because the pink chair, there were other people, like, just local using it. So, if we had that, a lot of more people would be able to go on them. But.
2: Yeah.
0: Did you guys see that squid that was in the like the rocky shore with the pink stuff squid? Oh wait, no, it wasn't a squid.
2: It was a sea hare. That was really cool.
0: That was really cool.
1: I didn't get to see it because I just kept feeling like if I stood in a rock that moved, I was gonna like kill something.
2: Yeah, there was like this black thing and it had like, if you touched it, like it would show like a white shell and then if you just left it, it would like cover it up. It was really cool.
0: I saw that. Ooh. When I saw it, it was like really big and then it went down like small.
2: Yeah, there were two of them. Well, I saw two of them. There was one big one and there was like a baby version of it.
0: I only saw one.
1: I didn't see any, but I saw those big starfish that had like nine legs.
0: Oh, yes.
1: And they were like, they look sort of spiky.
2: Yeah, they were kind of spiky. They like grip to you. Yeah. So, yeah, and I have to hold it like with your arms out wide and they're kind of like in the middle of your hands. Yeah, it was really cool.
0: I couldn't find like any crabs. Like, my friend saw a small one and they gave it to me, but like, no, I don't think I saw any other ones.
2: Yeah, I saw, that's kind of weird because I saw lots of them. There were definitely lots of starfish. Like, oh my gosh.
1: Yeah, and I think someone said they found one of the New Zealand rock crabs there.
2: Yeah.
1: And apparently they're quite big.
0: Yeah.
2: And, like, I think there were definitely a lot of sea snails there.
0: Oh, God, yes. There was, like, you know the boys that were, like, making, like, a hotel for all the starfish or something?
2: That was
0: one of their starfish.
1: Oh, I don't know if he liked that, but did you... was that the one that started drying out in your hand so you put it back in the water?
2: Oh, yeah.
0: I think I killed it.
1: Then you went out to find a baby one, but that didn't happen.
0: Then we had to go back.
2: Yeah, my friend found lots of baby ones.
1: So, thanks for listening for now, guys. Now you can all take a break from our ridiculous topics and listen to a song. But don't go anywhere, we still have loads to talk about.

0: Hi guys, welcome back. I hope you enjoyed listening to Cassie Henderson. We will now read some of our stories. I will hand it over to Olivia.
1: In class, we did a 10-sentence story challenge when we had to follow a series of questions for every sentence. Here is mine about a girl going on stage to do a dance. What if I forget the dance and everyone laughs at me? I clutched my sweaty hands so tight, my knuckles turned so white. As the red velvet curtain rose, I saw all the people in the auditorium. I really hope they like it, I said in a quiet, shaky voice. I looked behind myself, wanting to leave, but my legs felt like they were glued to the floor. My body felt like it was going to explode like a volcano erupting. Then I remembered my mum's voice saying, "Dance like no one's watching." I ran onto the stage, ready to dance. I began my solo and the audience began to smile and then I smiled too. I took a beautiful bow and then I ran off on my toes and said to my friend, "I can't wait for the next show," and I smiled with joy from ear to ear.
0: That was really good. Like, I do dance as well and I like understand that feeling.
2: I've never done dance before, but like it sounds like a good story based on what I know.

0: it's definitely like nerve-wracking when you like think about it, but then once you're on there you don't really like think about it, you kind of just enjoy yourself and you're like concentrating on the moves so much that you don't really like.
1: Well, now I'm going to do my 10-cent story challenge. Are you sure it's necessary for everyone to do this? She trembled as she gripped on tight to the wall in front of her. The others grew agitated, waiting for her to step off and jump from above. It'll be fine, and I'll let go and they'll lower me back down, she reassured herself. But wait, no, what if I fall? And surely I would hurt myself. She gripped the wall even harder than before. She felt as if when she looked down below, she was a million feet off the ground, everyone staring at her. Her mind suddenly switched back to when she had made it to the top of the climbing wall at kindergarten and had come back down without a scratch. She started by letting go of one hand, her grip still strong in the other. As she leaned off the wall, she felt the harness carry her away, and she started to relax. Once she had let go, she felt calm and was gradually let down to the ground.
2: And here is my story challenge. It is about me jumping off a cliff into the ocean. What if the water's too shallow, or I get too scared, or I don't do it, or I die? My legs were like jelly and my hands were making pools of sweat. All my friends and some random people were just staring at me, waiting for me to jump. The more people that stared at me, the further away the water looked. It's okay, no one will care if I back down now, right? I said to myself. I tried to run, but my friend turned me around to the edge. My stomach felt like a pool of snakes wrapping around me like I was a rope. In my head, I could hear my best friend saying, if I don't jump, I would regret it. So finally, I walked to the edge and got ready to jump. I knew my friend was right. So 3, 2, 1. I jumped. I hit the water and wow, I thought, even though I was scared, I did it and loved it. I'm going to do it many times again.
0: That was really good, and I can understand why you would be so scared.
1: Like, I'm scared of heights, so jumping off a cliff into the ocean would be, like, really scary.
0: Yeah, that would be. But I guess after you've done it, like, when you're going on a water slide, like, you're, like, so scared to do it, but then you just keep going on it and going on it after you've done it once.
1: And then, like, next time you go to, like, water slide, you're like, oh, my God, it's so much fun, and you're not scared.
0: Yeah, like, what is your favourite water park you've ever been to?
2: Probably Splash Planet.
0: Yeah, I guess that's, like, one of the main ones. I've been to one in, like, South Africa, and it was really good. It had, like, lots of slides.
1: Have you guys been to Onikawa Falls?
0: Oh, yes.
1: Just in general, I really like the hydro slides there.
0: Yeah, those are so good. Especially, like, the really dark one. Isn't one, like, darker than the other?
2: Yeah.
1: I feel like the left one goes longer, just a tip for anyone.
2: Yeah. I always go on the left one no matter what.
0: I feel like the other one's, like, really fast and the other ones were slow. So, like, if it's your first time, I really recommend going on the, like, the slow one. Yeah, definitely.
1: Yeah. What's your favourite thing at Splash Planet?
0: Probably, like, I don't know. I kind of like all the slides. And then the dry activities are really good. Like, the jeeps, like, the little cars that you drive around are really cool.
1: Yeah, I've heard about the jungle jeeps, but I've never actually been on them.
2: You've never been on the jungle jeeps?
1: No, and I've been there so often.
2: My favourite's probably the jungle jeeps or the bumper boats. But, like, to be fair, I love just swimming in a bowl.
0: Yeah, it is. And the lazy river's really nice just to, like, play tag and stuff around. And, like, if you're going down on the slides, it's really cool. Like, because you can go in, like, two-person slides and then, like, you're racing or, like, you're sitting with each other and you're, like, screaming at the top of your lungs.
2: I did a handstand in the lazy river.
0: It's kind of shallow in the lazy river sometimes. Yeah.
1: Like, have you ever been, I think they've, like, those racing cars?
0: Oh yeah. I haven't been on that one. I was too scared.
2: Yeah, same, I was too scared.
1: It's so fun, like, so cool. Like, so, like, you're actually driving a car, but you're not.
0: But you don't have a driver's license, so it's kind of like, you know?
2: Yeah.
1: And if you don't bring shoes, you have to wear these, like, spare Crocs.
2: Oh, yeah, I saw them, they're, like, so funny. My dad did that.
0: Yeah, the bumper boats are definitely one of my favourites. Being able to, like, drive a mini boat, it's so cool.
2: I started going in circles and I couldn't, like, move.
0: Yeah, you kind of crash into the wall a little bit.
1: So one thing that's annoying about them is, like, how hard they are to control.
0: Yeah, it's really hard because after turning it, like, one way, and they're like, wait, that's not the way I wanted to go.
2: Imagine if we took, like, our dogs to the pool. Like.
0: Oh, my gosh. Oh, I think we wouldn't be able to find mine. He would just be, like, everywhere.
2: Mine would probably start either drowning or just go sunbathe.
1: Yeah, my dog, if she got in, she'd love it because she goes swimming in our cousin's pool all the time. But it'd just be full of fur. Oh, my God, there's so much fur everywhere when she goes swimming.
0: Yeah, like, I've got two dogs. One's

0: A golden retriever and one's a cavoodle. The cavoodle is like really small and then the other ones are really big. Like if the cavoodle, he'd just be running around saying hello to everyone, and the other one would probably either be like, he'd probably just lie in the pool and like swim around.
1: How old are your guys' dogs?
0: Mine's 11 and my other one is, I'm not sure, like 3 maybe?
2: Yeah, my golden Labrador, Ruby, she's about 3.5, 4 I think.
1: Yeah, mine is a Labrador and she's 13, so she's really old. Her name's Katie.
0: Yeah, like our pets are, like, pets are actually really good. Dogs are probably one of my favourite animals.
2: Like I've never really had favourites, but it's definitely in my top 5.
0: Yeah.
1: Yeah.
0: Like I used to have a cat, and he was like really cute, but he always tried to bite me. It was so annoying.
1: Yeah, I also had a cat. It kept biting me. It was so sad.
0: Like, I'd try to get down from my bunk bed, and then I'd be so scared because it was in the middle of the night. I, like, had to look down to the bottom and be like, is it there? Is it there? And then, like, I'd finally get down because I realised it wasn't there.
2: My cat's the opposite. He'll, like, be so scared of me, he won't barely come near anyone. And that, like, I don't get why your cats bite you but Byron's just so scared, and he barely comes into my room. And when he does, it's like a heat vac, but you don't have to heat it up. It's actually so good.
1: Yeah. I've had multiple pets before. I think I've had 2 rabbits, 2 cats, a dog. I think that's it. Oh, and chickens.
2: I used to have 2 cats, but Timmy died. And then I've got my dog, Ruby. And when I lived at my granddad's house, we had 2 chickens.
0: Oh, yeah. I've only really had... So I used to have a cat, and then now I have a dog... 2 dogs, one this cavoodle, the smaller one is named Alfie, and the bigger one, that's the golden retriever, is named Rudler. So yeah, well, I've already done this like type of podcast before, so I was pretty like used to like all like the pressure and like being nervous. So how did you guys like it?
1: I think it was kind of scary at first, but now that I've started, it's pretty fun.
2: Yeah, it is actually really good.
0: Yeah, it's really fun. So thank you for listening to our crazy topics, and we hope you enjoyed. Bye.

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7: 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It's Nikki Palamountain here from Dyslexia Unpuzzled Hawke's Bay. It's always a pleasure to be with you, and I am so privileged today to welcome our guest, which is the lovely Claire Turnbull. And this Claire has been someone I have been a fangirl of for many, many years. So welcome, Claire. So lovely to have you aboard.
8: Thank you very much for having me.
7: So, Claire, I know you from the, well, I mean, I don't know you at all, really, but I sort of fell into your way of thinking when I was an avid reader of the Healthy Food Guide, and I loved all your practical advice and everything else back from there. So, yeah, that's a few years ago now.
8: Yeah, well over 20 years, actually. Yeah, crazy. I moved to New Zealand in 2004, and I think I started working for Healthy Food Guide in 2005 or 2006. So, it's been a long time since then. Doesn't time fly?
7: Indeed. Well, we don't count those years, do we? So, Claire, I also did find out, though, that you have dyslexia yourself, and it's raising, you're raising a neurodiverse child as well. So I wanted to really talk

0: to you about that. So I appreciate you being on the show. So,
1: it's quite a journey, isn't it? Working through all this stuff, and it's great that it's talked about a lot more now. And I admire the work that you're doing in this space.
0: Thank you so much. So, can you give us a quick version of how you ended up by doing the work that you do now?
1: So I come from a medical family. So my dad is a doctor, my mum is a nurse. So I started basically working and being in hospitals from when I was very, very small. And because I was working in that environment, I just came across a lot of people who were in hospital who didn't need to be there. I'm just so sorry to interrupt this. My dog is yapping like a... Can you hear that?
0: No, I can't hear a dog.
1: Oh, you can't.
0: No, I can't hear a dog.
1: That's good. I'm great.
0: Welcome to your dog as well. It's always lovely to
1: hear. Okay, that's all good. I have the animals. I just didn't want to... I've got a new puppy. Actually, the story of this actually is very interesting, because the reason we have a puppy is because of my neurodiverse child. So that kind of all fits in, because we've got a little labradoodle who's a therapy dog. So that's the real life of it. I'll come to that story in a bit.
0: Okay.
1: So in terms of the nutrition work that I am doing, I started working in hospitals actually when I was 15 years old. And then I worked in care homes through my teenage years outside of school. And essentially what I came across was all of these people that were in hospital or unwell, who didn't need to be there. You know, there were so many people who had health issues that could have been prevented. And now what we actually know is that basically 90% of the reasons why people are unwell are things that can be prevented, right? So I became very, very passionate about trying to help people to that prevention side of things. There's such an ambulance at the end of the cliff type approach to life and health, which I really just wanted that to change. So basically when I studied to be a dietitian and a fitness instructor, and when it came to kind of getting my first job in the UK, pretty much all of the jobs were the ambulance at the end of the cliff ones. And I was lucky enough to get a placement at university in New Zealand, working for Diabetes New Zealand, doing health education and prevention work. And then they offered me a full-time job. And I came here for a year thinking I was going to do that for a year and then go back to the UK. And like a lot of people who just come to New Zealand for a year, I stayed a lot longer. And that's really the kind of story. So my family are still all back in the UK. It's just me over here. But the opportunity for work in prevention, which I know a lot of people in New Zealand might think, gosh, we're terrible at it here. They're worse at it in the UK, I can tell you that much. Was much better over here.
0: And oh, that's cool.
1: It's great. Yeah.
0: Well, we're very happy that you're happy to prevent our New Zealanders or our fellow Kiwis from getting sick as well. It's really good to have that attitude, and nice to have that ambulance at the top, not the bottom.
1: Yes, so, 100%. Yeah.
0: Indeed. So I know that you've been quite open yourself, if I can bring this back to the dyslexia thing, and you've been very open about having dyslexia yourself. So when did you first know, and what was that like growing up for you?
1: So I actually only found out by chance because of my brother. So my little brother, at the age of... oh my goodness, what would it, maybe he would have been about 7, so I would have been 9, could not read or write, was basically had his school report saying that he might as well not go to school, that he was a lovely, personable child with a dud brain, as quoted in his, by the headmaster on his report.
0: No.
1: They basically said he was useless, completely useless. So my mum, he was basically depressed and when I say he cannot read or write, I mean literally he even now, he is 41, you know, even writing, he's got a four letter name, Luke, he really still struggles to do that. And I remember going to the supermarket with him actually gosh years ago, and they were like, before you entered, you know, the PIN number, and him standing there for like literally probably about 20 minutes, them getting him to try and sign the piece of paper. And I was like, he's never ever going to be able to sign that. Anyway, he has very, very, very severe dyslexia.
0: Oh my goodness.
1: And

0: my mum was just absolutely adamant that he was not a problem, and ended up finding through reading, we actually had a friend who worked in the education sector in the UK, and ended up getting him assessed, which back then was extremely rare. And she took the education board in the UK to court, and won. Yay. And got him, got him a special education in a dyslexic only school. So all of the children had dyslexia in that school in the UK. It's the only school that was back then in the UK. And he then didn't have to, he had a scribe, he didn't have to read off a blackboard. He had all his examinations were done orally. It was awful. He had to go to boarding school at the age of 12, which was never in my mum and dad's plan. But he, you know, every year on his birthday, he cries when he rings my mum and realises what she's done for him. Because back then that wasn't a thing. So anyway, through his assessment process, they picked up that it wasn't just him, that it was me. I mean, where I struggle is nowhere near as much as him. It still very much impacts my life. And I failed spelling, and I failed history, and I failed English, and I got A pluses and E's, because it, depending on how the topic was taught. So for example, with history, it was comprehension. Well, I back then, and still now, cannot read a book. I have never, ever read a book for pleasure, a storybook. I cannot read a storybook because I cannot follow the thread. I've never, ever, the only book I ever read was To Kill a Mockingbird. That was at school. And I failed. I got like zero comprehension because I cannot extract information from text. So while I can do things that my brother cannot do 100%, this is what's so important about this dyslexia conversation. It's just, and neurodiversity in general, it's such a mixed bag depending on, you know, on what aspects of that you personally deal with. So for me, I was much luckier than my brother because I was able to do some things. My writing was always fine. It was my reading that always let me down, and they just thought I wasn't trying hard enough in history and English and things. But then I was fine because I got by in biology and stuff because I could just write the ticks and, you know, it was, yeah, really, really interesting. So for me, I didn't, because I was so mild compared to my brother, I just kind of got on with it. And it's not really until I got into my adulthood that I realized the extent of which I struggle. It's just nowhere near like my brother, you know? So it's been a really, really interesting journey. I tell the story of my brother to as many people as I possibly can who will listen wherever I go, because he got a scholarship to university and he now works for Airbus, building the wings of aeroplanes, because he's got this incredible brain, this 3D thinking brain. He lives in France. He is fluent in French. He cannot read a word or write a word of French, but he has managed to learn another language just by, you know, and he's got bilingual children, and he's so incredible. But when he reads, I remember, I forgot actually, when he came round many years ago and I gave him a Spot the Dog book to give to my kids when they were younger, and I was like, oh, can you just read them a bedtime story? And I threw it to him, you know, just without thinking of it. And then he was, you know, Spot the Dog, and I was like, oh my god, it was so strange watching. He was, you know, maybe 37, and I was like, oh gosh, I completely forgot, you know, because he's got an incredible job and an incredible life, but still he can't read the Spot the Dog book. But he's managed to make a life for himself by people understanding how his brain works and the fact that he's amazing. So anyone that I can raise the flag for to say that just because, even if you cannot read or write, you can create a beautiful life yourself.
1: That's just the loveliest story, and you're just such a wonderful advocate for your brother and for dyslexic people in general. You know, how cool that you understand that beautiful 3D visual brain, you know, can get you so much further than the whole reading writing thing. You know, I just think it's such an important thing and concept for people to understand.
0: Yeah, because it's a gift. I see it as a gift in different ways, and actually it's super interesting because in my work, I remember when I started working at Healthy Food

0: Guide. This was really interesting because obviously Healthy Food Guide is a magazine where you write articles. And Nikki Bezant is such an amazing human being who was the editor for the most of the years that I was there. She had to teach me how to write. And I mean that my stuff came back when I was writing it with just like more track changes that you can never understand. And basically she started, the only reason I could work at Healthy Food Guide was because she started to brief me on content that I could write in the way that I can write. So I can only really write in bullet points. I can't write, I find it very difficult to write structured content. I start in bullet points. Everything starts in bullet points in my mind. So I can read textbooks with a green highlighter pen because I have got a photographic memory, and I can remember where things are on the page, but I don't necessarily understand it unless I have... It, that takes me kind of longer, but anyway, I've been helped through my life by various different people figuring out that I can't write and do things the way that other people do, but I have got a photographic memory, which means that I can remember a 3-minute script and talk straight to a camera, which they used to call me the 1-minute wonder. Sorry, the 1-minute one take wonder. So I filmed TV ads and they were like, I cannot even believe that you can remember that script. And I can, because of my neurodiversity stuff. Like, that is a gift, but I can't write certain things. I mean, but I've written 3 books.
1: Oh, I was
0: but
1: just going to say that. Yeah. Here you have. So yeah. It's incredible.
0: So when Penguin first rang me, which is who I wrote my first book with, they said, can you write a book? I said, I'm dyslexic. No, basically. And I said, I can write things in bullet points. I said, if you will accept the fact that I can write something that is in that style, then I can write. And basically they helped me. And you'll, if anyone who's read either of my first 2 books will notice, they look a little bit more like textbooks than they do authory books, mm-hmm. because that's the way I had to write, and I had to have somebody help me through that process. And then with my third book, I had to have a special editor because of the way that I was doing it, because I can't read on a screen. So I can't, I can read an email slowly on a screen, but I don't necessarily, it's a bit like comprehension. I can't extract the meaning of it. Sometimes I have to print it out and use my green highlighter pen. So what they had to do was every single time that we edited my book, they had to print the entire thing out, post it to me. And we had this agreement in my contract. I said, I can do this, but this is the only way I can do it. I cannot do track changes on a document. It's not going to happen.
1: Oh, for goodness sake. It's so incredible that you can do that workaround and still manage to be successful with publishing books. That's incredible.
0: Yeah, but a lot of it is because I've had the huge privilege of understanding myself, and therefore I can communicate that with the publishers and other people. And this is where what the work you're doing is amazing, is sharing this, because I don't think other people would know to ask, you know. Or and that's the sad bit, is because there are solutions and workarounds and different ways of doing things. I mean, we are, you know, the world today is making that slightly easier, but you've got to have the confidence to have that conversation.
1: I agree. And so many don't. And so many people trying to mask it or hide it or, you know, don't sort of have the openness to say, hey, I just can't do this. You know, I really, but I could try this or I could try that, you know. So well done you for just, you know, saying, hey, I can do it this way. So,
0: yeah,
1: that's cool.
0: What is it? A credit to my mother. Yeah, and I do think that's an important thing. Is that, you know, both me and my brother have, you know, a diagnosis of dyslexia, but obviously completely different. But even within the same family, what works for him is completely different to what works for me. So my subset of challenges exists very much in the reading area. For him, he's also dyspraxic as well, you know, and poor boy can't throw a ball to save himself, can't do... But he's an amazing downhill mountain biker and can do incredible things. But, you know, the strategies that he has had to work through are very different to the strategies that I've had to, you know. I buy 5 packs of green highlighter pens, like on a monthly basis. It's absolutely hilarious. And it's got, and there's specific types of green, like there's a spectrum of green, and sometimes I buy a five and I'm like, this is a slightly different green, and it's not

0: working for me because for whatever reason, I've just figured out that that is what I need to do to be able to remember something. And yellow, it goes in a hierarchy of green, highlighters, yellow. So when I do TV, it's exactly how I do it. I do probably three times more prep than anybody else for all of the radio and TV stuff that I do, because I have to put it in my brain in a way that my brain actually gets it. And that is with highlighter pens. So when I, before I do, so I do breakfast TV every fortnight, I will write out what I'm going to do. And then I have to highlight certain bits in green and yellow, and that anchors it in my brain so that when I'm having an interview, I'm literally just looking at it in my mind when I'm talking it out. So that's my strategy. For my brother, it's different. You know, he has different strategies. He can't remember. The other thing for him with his, he's got really, really short-term memory challenges, which is exactly the same as my son, actually. My son struggles in a completely different way. So we're all different. And it's when we can take the stigma away and see that with those differences become incredible other skills.
1: Oh, absolutely.
0: Then we can make, you know, that's the beauty of having brains that work differently.
1: Oh, it so is. And just the incredibly interesting and different solutions that you managed to come up with to be able to overcome those challenges are just incredible. So on that, I'm interested in your in talking about your child. So you tell me he's neurodiverse. So can you share with us what that means, what his challenges are, and does he have incredible workarounds?
0: Yes. So he, oh my gosh, what a journey we've had with him. So growing up, I guess, like a lot of children that are neurodivergent, you just think that they're really difficult. And he grew up being honestly like everything he did, where he would line up, like he had all these cars and he would only put them in a straight line in his bedroom, and they all had to be in a certain way. And his bed had to be in a certain way, and all these different things were like that. And essentially, he just, there was a lot of conflict in our in our family around it. When we hit COVID, I basically realized that I had become quite hypervigilant trying to manage his behavior at home, always trying to look one step ahead about what he was going to think, what he was going to say, how he was going to react, how he was going to respond to different things. And I, that was one of the reasons I actually had a essentially a nervous breakdown. I didn't realize it was because of that at the time, but his behavior was so challenging. And then essentially, I've never said this, I've told anyone this before, well, I've told my friends, but I've never said this on publicly before, but he tried to run in front of a car, actually not a car, a truck moving at 100 kilometres an hour.
1: Gosh, how frightening.
0: So we were down in near Tekapo. My mum was over from the UK, and he just was very, very unable, very... he doesn't express emotion at all. He has almost no facial expression, actually, which I always just thought he was really grumpy. And I remember looking back at these pictures of a child, and I, then his brother arrived, who smiled and is really charismatic. And my other son, just literally, I don't, I mean, the corners of his face might go up every now and then, but really he has, he lacks the ability to understand expression from others, but also doesn't express it himself. Because of that, he's very, quite emotionally dysregulated. And basically, that wasn't actually characteristic. He's not got ADHD. But basically he's either like numb or just completely dysregulated. And he just became so overwhelmed with emotion that he decided that he didn't want to live anymore and tried to run in front of a truck.
1: Frightening.
0: I wrestled him to the ground, which was one of the hardest things I've ever done, because thank goodness he was the age that he was, not the age that he will be soon, because I couldn't have done that. Anyway, that led to, you know, seeking out support and thinking, gosh, you know, we've done everything that we possibly can for this child. What, you know, what, how can we help him? And then here we ended up realizing, well, through going through an educational psychologist assessment, that he is autistic and has incredibly black and white thinking, very, very rigid thinking. So you say, I used to think he was being really annoying on purpose, which I feel bad about, but that's just, that's the way that it is in the world, right? He would, you'd say to him, could you put the cream in the bowl? And he would literally pick up the container of cream and put it in the bowl. And then I

0: he did a lot of things that made him look like he was being sarcastic or cheeky or rude, but what he was actually doing was following the instruction that you gave him.
1: That's right.
0: And he was getting in trouble a lot at school because he's not able to read like sarcasm, reading between the lines or anything like that. And he was having a lot of challenges. Anyway, yes, so he has had quite a lot of support with occupational therapy and speech and language therapy, actually. For him, speech and language therapy has been profoundly impactful, which I never would have. I don't have no idea that speech and language therapists could help somebody with his situation.
1: It's so great, yeah, isn't it?
0: She's helped him reframe his thinking to be able to see that that things can be flexible and emotion regulation stuff. And he is so much better. And after going through the therapy, this is why we had the dog that was yapping at the beginning, because the occupational therapist said, I think he'd really, really benefit from a dog because he's so amazing with animals, because he it's like he understands them and they understand him. So we ended up getting a dog, and we got a breed that was considered a therapy dog. And it's probably the only time I've really ever seen those corners of his mouth really almost get higher, you know, because he's not being judged. Pets are amazing, you know.
1: They do not judge, which is so cool. So, Cleo, I'm just aware of my time and ticking over here, and I don't want to cut us short, but I know that obviously within your family you would be exceedingly aware of the nutritional impact, and I'm sure within your family you would be very careful about eating and all this sort of stuff. So I wanted to know if you've ever noticed that a link between sort of like high nutritional eating and behaviour, or how your brain works on and all your son's work on any given day.
0: Yeah, I mean, nutrition plays such a critical part, number one, of brain development before our little ones arrive. We now know that, you know, there's so much research about the development of brains in utero, which is just incredible. So that is just a whole massive other conversation. But with, you know, something that we're looking at more and more in terms of you know, once as children and as adults, what we know is we're designed to eat whole unprocessed food, and the more processed food is, the more chemicals, additives, colors and bits and pieces there is, the more challenging that makes it for everybody. But when you've got a child or an adult with a brain that struggles to concentrate, energy levels go up and down, it just makes you hypersensitive to those those things that are important for everybody else. So the more that you can do to eat foods of single ingredients, and it doesn't have to be, I mean, you know, canned tomatoes, that's a single ingredient, but it's still in a can. It's not rolled oats are still in a packet, but they're fine. But we're just trying to really strip things back to using less processed food, because what we do know is that things that are, you know, high in sugar, salt, additives, they're just not great for anybody, but particularly somebody that struggles with their brain. And what I would say is also that appetite regulation piece and the feeling full when you've got your blood sugars going up and down, that is particularly challenging for children who already find it hard to concentrate. So interestingly, with my son's neurodiversity, he doesn't actually have the signals to feel hungry and full. He's actually got very poor interoception, which actually is also an interesting thing. So a lot of neurodiverse children and adults, they don't necessarily have the same messages as everyone else to eat or drink, which is kind of interesting. And he doesn't, so he gets headaches all the time because he has no thirst drive. But anyway, I guess in essence, it's the regularity of eating and keeping well hydrated. And you know, we don't have any fruit juice in our house because of the amount of sugar in it. We don't, you know, they are not allowed any sugary kind of drinks. Yes, they do have chocolate and lollies and things sometimes, because is that the balance between like making them feel like part of normal society. But really, I guess the main thing is that your home, how you eat as an adult, what is in your cupboards, what is in your control at home, is the best place to start, right? And at home, it is just we're very consistent, and what's in our cupboards in our pantry reflects what I want them to be eating at least 80 to 90% of the time. And
1: yeah, well,
0: that's how to kind of work things.
1: I mean, the impact of that is huge, and not just for anyone with neurodiversity, but for us all. You know, we need to take that message on board and understand that it does have that much of a huge effect on our behaviours and our regulation and our emotions and things like that. So, you know what, Claire, I could probably sit and talk to you for another 45 hours. I have just loved this conversation so much. It's been so cool. And you know, I don't know where this time's gone, but thank you for being so open about, you know, your personal stuff and your professional stuff and your own story. And, you know, that's been pretty courageous of you to step up and do that today. So thank you again for coming along, and I hope people can really benefit from listening to this conversation. So is there any way, anything that you want to say, Claire, or anything that you would like to invite our listeners to connect with you at all?
0: Yeah. I mean, you can find me. I'm on Claire Turnbull. You can find me on my website, my Instagram. The biggest thing is that it's just reframing these challenges that we have. Look for the gift, look for the gold, because with the challenge, there will be some gold in the way that you think, or the way that you work, or what you can do that is, you know, your gift to the world and to yourself. So it's just trying to find what that is. But a lot of it is about believing in yourself, and that you are good enough just as you are, even if you can't read or write, and you struggle in other ways. And that's the same for your children too. They are courageous and wonderful, and we just got to find the magic in them.
1: Oh, that's a lovely way to finish, Claire. I just really appreciate that. So that's, finding the glimmers. Got to do that.
0: Yes, so, absolutely.
1: Yeah. To our listeners, if there's anything that we have talked about today with Claire or myself, and anything has landed with you, or if you have a child or someone in your life who's struggling, or you're not sure why, please just reach out to us. You can, Claire's given you her details, and you can email me at any time. dyslexiaunpuzzled@gmail.com, or if it's easier, find me on Facebook as Dyslexia Unpuzzled. So this conversation will replay on Radio Hawke's Bay on Tuesday afternoons at 3 p.m. So please feel free to share it with anyone who needs to hear it. And thank you so much for tuning in today. I'll catch up with you next time. Thank you again, Claire, for being with us. You've been amazing, and I'm going to want to connect with you again sometime.
0: Thank you.
1: All right, we'll talk to you soon.
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6: Across Hawke's Bay, the rest of today will be fine with some light winds. We are heading for a high of 16, dropping to 5 overnight. Fine tomorrow with some northwesterly winds with an expected high of 21 degrees.
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Signora, bonjour, guten Tag, buon pomeriggio, buon tage, god dag, gen dobry, god iftermiddag, dobry den, and good day. I'm David Brown Carr. My wife and I are big fans of the annual Eurovision Song Contest, which we have been watching devotedly for over 20 years. In May, the 70th contest was held for only the third time in Eurovision's history in Vienna, Austria, after a 24-year-old Johannes Beach, known as JJ, won Eurovision 2025 in Basel, Switzerland, with a vocal range reaching into soprano heights.

35 countries participated in Eurovision 2026, including three countries which returned to the contest after a break of one or more years, and one of them went on unexpectedly to win bigly. Five countries, including Ireland, the Netherlands and Spain, boycotted Eurovision 2026 because of Israel's participation, as a reaction to the ongoing hostilities in Gaza. Eurovision 2026 was the usual combination of the good, the bad and the awful. A record-breaking 25 different languages and dialects were sung on the stage, ranging from Albanian to Ukrainian. This marked a massive shift back to linguistic diversity, with 12 countries opting to skip English entirely. As usual, 50% of the votes in the grand final came from the expanded 7-member juries of music industry professionals in each participating country. The remaining 50% came from the viewing public. But in addition, the professional juries this year also awarded 50% of the votes in the two semi-finals, which they had not done since 2022. As usual, both the professional juries and the viewing public could not vote for their own country's performers. Was there a big difference between the votes given to the entrants by the professional juries compared with those given by the viewing public to the same entrants? In some cases, the answer is yes. I'll give you some examples as we go through the show. Unlike the previous 3 years, at Eurovision 2026, the telly viewers could only vote for up to 10 of their favourite songs, not 20 songs as the previous, rather daft rule had allowed. And for the first time, fans were encouraged by the hosts to spread their support across more entrants, rather than concentrate all their votes on one or two of them. The European Broadcasting Union, which runs Eurovision, also sought to curb disproportionate third-party influences, including government-backed campaigns to promote particular artists. And enhanced technical safeguards were introduced to detect and block coordinated or fraudulent voting activity. No doubt this was all an attempt to water down Israel's perceived vote with the viewing public. But did it work as intended? Well, we'll find out. But enough talk. Let's get the music going with a bang. Croatia's Lyric, an ethno-pop quintet formed in 2024, combines elements of traditional Croatian music with a modern pop sound, not unlike Latvia's all-female sextet Tautu Majotas at Eurovision 2025. In Greek mythology, Andromeda was the legendary princess of ancient Ethiopia, most famous for being chained to a coastal rock as a sacrifice to the sea monster Poseidon, only to be rescued and married by the Greek hero Perseus. Lyric's song Andromeda is deeply rooted in the history

of Catholic Croat women in Ottoman-ruled Bosnia and Herzegovina. To protect their identity and ward off captors, women practice sitanja, a traditional ritual of tattooing crosses and protective symbols on their skin. The members of Lelik use these tattoos to symbolize permanent, unbreakable identity. The lyrics to Lelik's song Andromeda say in part, "Lead me to the stars, to shattered nests afar, where soldiers are sent away with screams that echo and stay. Lead me to the stars, far from watching eyes, Andromeda."

Croatia's all-female quintet, Lelek, 15th in the Eurovision 2026 finals with Andromeda. And if you'd like to know more about Lelek, have a look at their interview at VogueAdria.com. You're tuned to Radio Hawke's Bay, and this program is all about Eurovision 2026 in Vienna, Austria. Alicia Maria Szymplińska, known anonymously as Alicia, is a singer and songwriter who first rose to fame after winning The Voice of Poland in 2019. She's now regarded as one of the most distinctive voices on the Polish music scene. Here she is at Eurovision 2026, singing Pray, which came 7th with the professional juries in each country, but only 16th with the viewing public, meaning Alicia came 12th overall in the grand final.

Poland's Alicja, 12th at Eurovision 2026 with Pray. By the way, she also won Poland's national final in 2020 with her song Empires, but missed out on the opportunity to represent her country that year after the song contest was cancelled due to the COVID-19 pandemic. France's multicultural entrant at Eurovision 2026, 17-year-old soprano Monroe Vata-Rigby, also known mononymously as Monroe, grew up between France and Utah in the United States. Monroe's mother, Martine, moved to France from the Democratic Republic of Congo. Both of her parents are members of the Church of Jesus Christ of Latter-day Saints. Monroe began singing at an early age in the church choir, where she discovered her interests in classical music. She then received vocal training and also learned to play the piano. Despite being just 17 years old, Monroe is already regarded as an established talent on the French music scene. At Eurovision 2026, her song Regarde, or Look, came fourth for the professional juries, but only 18th for the televoters, meaning she ended up as 11th in the grand final. The lyrics of her song say, in part, "When everything glows across all of Paris, when the streets fall silent, I stay here. I search for your love. Through every neighborhood, I sing about it every day. Look at me, look at yourself. That's what love is. It hits you like lightning. Look at me."

Frances Monroe, 11th at Eurovision 2026 with Regard, and you're tuned to Radio Hawke's Bay. Now here's singer, songwriter and rapper Satoshi, who sings in Romanian, Italian, Latin, English, Spanish, French and even Hawaiian. See if you can spot the subtle hints as to which country he represented at Eurovision 2026.

Satoshi, 8th at Eurovision 2026, who, I'm guessing, was singing about that small, self-effacing country, Moldova, which returned to the contest in 2026 after 1 year's absence. The self-salute was really liked by the voting public, who ranked the song 4th in the grand final, but less so by the expert juries, who only ranked it 17th. Quite a big difference. By the way, it's unusual for a country to promote itself so unashamedly at Eurovision. The last time I have been in 2011, when the catchy song I Love Belarus was performed by Anastasia Vinnikova, but failed to make it into the finals. Next up is Moldova's neighbour to the north, east and south, Ukraine, which was represented at the Eurovision Song Contest in 2026 with the song Ridnim, which means to the loved ones, performed by Berlin-based Victoria Leleka in English and Ukrainian.

Ukraine's Leleka, who came only 15th with the expert juries at Eurovision 2026, but 5th with the viewing public, giving her song Reginim and overall placing him 9th in the grand final. In case you were wondering, the traditional Ukrainian folk instrument in the background was a bandura, which combines the characteristics of a lute and a harp, and features a round wooden body and numerous strings. During Leleka's live performances, the bandura was prominently played for the first time in Eurovision history by bandurist Yaroslav Dzus. You're tuned to Radio Hawke's Bay, and this show is all about Eurovision 2026, which took place in Vienna, Austria. Next up is Denmark's Søren Torp Gade Lund, who performed in Danish for Vi Går

Yim, or Before We Go Home. The song came second equal with the expert juries, but only 11th with the televiewers, ending up in 7th place in the grand final. Denmark has historically favoured sending English language entries for the international

0: our competitive advantages, and we need to be looking at how we encourage our competitive advantage.
1: Yep.
0: I'm talking about Hiratonga.
1: Yep.
0: Because it's not only, and I say to some of my mates who aren't connected to these think processes, that it's the cluster industries that support it, the plumbers, all the cluster industries that are supported by the core industry.
1: Yep.
0: That make us thrive. We should, if we have really good leadership in the next few years, we should thrive.
1: Yes.
0: But I'm not sure yet. I'm not sure.
1: Well, I agree with you. I think we'll actually, let's get on to that topic of what regional leadership looks like in the next few years, because I think there's some interesting changes there. But a lot of our primary industries are probably in a pretty decent place right now. I mean, beef and sheep prices, they're good. I'm pretty happy as a beef farmer and a sheep farmer. Unfortunately, I think viticulture is going through a bit of a challenging period. Apparently, people like me don't drink anymore, so...
0: Me either.
1: Young people these days just not going out there and drinking a glass of wine. But, so the next few years will be very, very interesting. Now, regional reorganisation at the moment is a really big topic. While you were regional council chair, you would have seen the amalgamation debates 2015, 2016, was it?
0: Yeah, that was led by Lawrence, was a huge part of that. And we were all there too, Rick and I and Tom.
1: Yep.
0: Tom's still a really big advocate of it. We were all there and we went to all the meetings, and I guess we were a bit shattered that we didn't get it across the line at the time.
1: Yep.
0: But people have moved now.
1: Yeah.
0: There's 120,000 of us on the Hiratonga Plains, and it's a suburb of Sydney.
1: Yep.
0: And if you take Wairoa and Central Hawke's Bay, and we've got 50 councillors.
1: 56.
0: 56.
1: 56 councillors. The total remuneration for those councillors and the mayors is about $4.5 million a year. And they all get paid comparatively very little because there's so many of them.
0: Yeah.
1: And five councils and 56 councillors. And look, I get why Wellington is saying, look, we want to talk to one region. We don't want to negotiate with five separate councils and 56 councillors and squabbling and this, that and the other thing.
0: No, it's a nonsense.
1: Yeah.
0: We'll get... And I think if we have Hawke's Bay as a region, we'll get really good people standing for the principal leadership position. And that's what we need.
1: No, I'd agree with you there. Exactly that. So it'll be interesting to see how this all pans out. I mean, we've had a few changes. We had regional councillors looking like they were going the way of the dinosaur, but looks like they'll be around until next election at least. And then we might see a bit of a change, whether that looks like a complete amalgamation or something else is yet to be determined. When 2016, or when the amalgamation referendum was held, what do you think the factors were that were holding people back from backing it? I know debt and Napier was a big one.
0: Oh, I actually think it was, I think it's more emotional.
1: Yeah.
0: I think the debt is just, people don't understand the debt. It was an emotional reaction from people in Napier, especially, who just don't want to mix it with people in Hastings.
1: Yeah.
0: It's been there forever.
1: Yeah.
0: Because I'm a Hastings boy.
1: Mm.
0: It has been there forever, and I think it's an emotional reaction. I think a lot of people now will intellectualise it and say this is just ridiculous.
1: Yep.
0: The debt is a challenge, but I don't think it is an obstruction.
1: No, I'd agree with you there, and I mean, it's not like this hasn't happened before either. When you look at the 80s and the amalgamations that happened then, you had the county council at the time merging with the Hastings City and the Havelock North Borough and all that.
0: Yeah, yeah, yeah.
1: And debt was certainly a discussion point then. I mean, that's why we have a rural community board in Hastings in two separate rating areas, one for rural and one for urban, because there was debt associated with the city and the rural people didn't want it. And it's managed by a community board, rural rating area too. And it's definitely possible to do it like that within one organisation.
0: They have to work it out. I mean, that's beyond me to work out how they do that. It's a merging of balance sheets, and it's no different than two companies merging, and they get a bunch of experts in the room and work out what's fair.
1: Yeah.

0: But in the final analysis, to manage, it's 180,000 in the total of what we pay. Managing, we need to be one collective voice.
1: Yeah, we do. Otherwise, we'll always just get left behind by other regions and other places.
0: And it's really important we don't. It's really important that we see ourselves for what we are.
1: Mm.
0: We are really special, and it's really important that we don't get sucked into other people's problems.
1: Yep.
0: Like the problems they're going to have in Wellington with the reorganisation of the public service, and that's just going to get worse.
1: Yep.
0: That's not going to get better because AI is going to knock out miles more jobs than they're predicting. Well, they probably know, but that's a bit scary.
1: Yeah.
0: We don't have that here. We have a commercial economy, and we should keep that.
1: Yep. No, look, I completely agree with you. It's a productive economy here. We're export orientated and almost entirely built around it. There's other little parts to it. I mean, people always talk about tourism a lot, which
0: it's export business tourism.
1: Yeah. Well, it is, actually. It earns export dollars.
0: Yeah, no, it's export business. That's why it's booming. And I watched the TV this morning. I said to my wife, you know, I don't think those reporters are up to it, but why aren't they acknowledging it's an export business? Mm. The reason tourists are flowing in is our currency is total crap at the moment.
1: Oh, absolutely. I know.
0: So, you know, Aussies are looking at it. I don't think I've ever seen it so bad against the Aussie.
1: No. Normally it's about, 20% or something like that, but not anymore.
0: Well,
1: it's even closer usually.
0: Yeah, that's we've been sitting at 93, 94, and now we're below 90.
1: Yeah.
0: So the currency is a big issue. You know, it's a big issue. I think it's a big issue for working people too because so much stuff's imported.
1: Yep.
0: So another cost pressure, huge, and that hasn't hit yet because a lot of the stuff will still be in the warehouses onshore.
1: Yep.
0: But that's going to hit.
1: No, it's been post-COVID, it's been pretty tough on people who are just earning a wage for a living.
0: It's really hard on them. And we've got to be conscious of that too, that the wealth has to be. I was just talking to a friend of mine who's an industrialist this morning, and I said the problem with AI is the rich will get richer because if you've got a business, you've got 20 staff, and, and you're making $2 million a year, and you reduce it to 15 or 12.
1: Yep.
0: You're not going to cut your margin, are you? You're just going to increase your margin.
1: No, exactly that. It's another accelerator for the profit of capital over labour.
0: Absolutely.
1: And it could very well lead to more concentration of wealth.
0: Oh, definitely. Definitely will.
1: Yeah. As your ability to invest in it then determines how successful you are. And you have to have that money already.
0: Yeah, that's right.
1: That's
0: a lot of a worry. I mean... Yeah. Ensuring that everyone in our community has got a decent job and a decent living is really important.
1: Yep.
0: It's really important, you know, for social cohesion.
1: Yep. No, I couldn't agree with you more. It doesn't work if there's people who are just unemployed all the time and lots of them. And yeah, it'll be interesting to see how that plays out.
0: Mm.
1: One thing I'll be... I certainly am in favour of amalgamation. The recent classic for me of how things don't work, especially on the Heritonga Plains with three separate councils, was the Future Development Strategy. And, you know, that was meant to be our 30-year plan of where development goes across the Heritonga Plains and how it all fits together. Of course, we've got Napier, we've got Hastings and Regional Council. One unitary plan to do it all? No. We have three separate plans. And that's despite a joint committee, despite all of the work to try and pull it together, and yet at the end of it, you still couldn't get three councils to agree on one plan. It was three in the end.
0: So, yeah, that's a shambles.
1: Yeah, that's a bit unfortunate. But yeah, so look, we've also... one of the bigger debates during the last election... And I think we were on separate sides of the issue, was around Māori wards, co-governance, co-government. I was wondering what your feelings were on those topics. You've been in governance. You've very clearly worked with Māori, hapu, iwi to put things through. How do you feel about that whole subject?
0: Well, it's a very complicated subject, and I wouldn't say I've got my head completely all around it, but I supported Māori War.

0: Wards. And the reason I supported Mary Wards was because I quite like the idea of Maoris. I don't like the word, perhaps indigenous, but the first people here, because Maoris were great voyagers like we were, just they came 800 years before us. So I guess we'd call them indigenous, but I quite liked what our forefathers did in creating the Maori seats and having Tangata Whenua represented at a political level.
1: Yep.
0: In Hastings, it wasn't such a big issue because Hastings tended to elect people anyway.
1: Yep.
0: Baden got elected in Havelock, with a Havelock vote, and Hanare, Jacoby. Yep. You know, there's a whole long list of Maoris who got elected so it wasn't such. But I felt that we needed a compromise position, and Maori wards were a compromise position. People are elected and they're accountable.
1: Mm.
0: They're just accountable to everybody. And I guess my principle is in politics that you must be elected and you must be accountable to the electorate. And that's why I struggle with people being appointed
1: yep.
0: because of their race
1: yep.
0: on committees that are able to spend ratepayers' money.
1: Yep.
0: Now, the difference is co-governance, which I strongly support, co-governance of the Waikato River, co-governance of Hawea Park. It's a hugely successful co-governance operation. And I would like to see co-governance of Waitangi Park and other things. So that is where you have mana whenua and council together, working together, designing and working out how they're going to run this, and council allocate the money. The
1: yep.
0: money still allocated by elected protagonists.
1: Yep. People are accountable to
0: people
1: the
0: who are accountable. So if someone says, if Hawea Park gets given $200,000, it's given, the public can challenge that.
1: Yep.
0: So I'm not, there's co-governance. The difference between that and co-government is a two different thing. Co-government is the Ngāi Tahu Act.
1: Right.
0: The Ngāi Tahu Act said that two Ngāi Tahu representatives, nominees, go on the Canterbury Regional Council, and they're not elected. And they're on the council, so they...
1: Just appointed.
0: Mm. I'm not...
1: So who are they accountable to?
0: Who are they accountable to? They can't be sacked.
1: Yeah.
0: I'm really sad we didn't get Mary Wards through.
1: Mm-hmm.
0: And there's also the challenge between mana whenua. We're represented by the treaty groups. So the treaty groups are representing the people
1: yep.
0: Against the iwi. And I had a personal.
1: That's a fascinating topic too.
0: Yeah, it's fascinating.
1: And it really is.
0: It hasn't been worked out, and I know a lot of my Maori mates are saying, well, when are we going to work this out?
1: Well, because for context, right, there's, and listeners may not know, but we've got Ngāti Kahanunu Iwi Incorporated, which has fishing rights and a few other things, and generally speaking incorporates the Tai Whenua as well, like Tai Whenua
0: Eritanga. It does,
1: And then you also have a series of post-settlement governance entities. For example, in Hastings District, we've got Tamatea Pōkai Whenua, yep. which is central Hawke's Bay and runs up into Hastings District itself. You've got Manga Haruru Tangitu, Mana Ahuriri. You've got, I'm missing some, you've got Tato Tato or Te Wairoa.
0: Parawera.
1: Yeah, Ngāti Pahuera. And they are the recipients of the treaty settlement for Ngāti Kahanunu, excluding fisheries.
0: That's
1: Would that
0: right.
1: be fair?
0: That's exactly right.
1: And so they have the money, to put it bluntly. Mm. They represent various hapu groups that have settled. Mm. And so there is a bit of a split or a bit of a challenge where you have an older organisation for the iwi, and you have newer organisations that represent specific hapu and that have genuinely significant balance sheets now.
0: Yeah, that's right. And so the Kahanunu, as an iwi, have to work that out. That's up for them to work it out.
1: Yep.
0: On the Regional Planning Committee, which is what I was involved in,

0: We're the only regional planning committee in the country. All of those tree settlements groups are represented. And
1: right.
0: So, and they are a committee. They actually are very influential in planning. And sometimes it works really well, and sometimes it doesn't work so well. But so my core principle is I would keep Maori wards if I had a chance, and I would have Maoris elected there who are accountable to their people and get voted in and out, and they get to spend ratepayers' money like all other councillors, but I wouldn't have anyone nominated to committees.
1: No appointees. Yeah, look, I actually agree with you, and I've probably evolved my views on this over my time on council and now afterwards, that you need the legitimacy and the accountability of elections when you're spending ratepayers' money, in particular because you need the incentive structure to be right. If you're a business, you've got a profit motive and you need, otherwise you go broke. Whereas on public, when you're spending public money, people have to pay their rates. There is choice.
0: No choice.
1: And so therefore, you have to have some sort of accountability mechanism back to the people that are paying your bills. Mm. And that has to be through elections. And if I look at places like Wellington Water, which, you know, appointed directors, but managed by six, seven different councils, there's very little accountability for those directors. Mm-hmm. Look, we struggle to deal with five councils in Hawke's Bay. Mm. I don't know how they hold those directors accountable in Wellington.
0: I think the thing is, this is a big discussion point that we've got to have as a community, and it's quite difficult because people are very extreme, scream to the right, scream to the left, and nobody wants to sit down and have a decent discussion about it. But really, democracy as Churchill said, it's not a great system, but the best one we've ever ever been tried. You're either going to have a democracy or you're not going to have a democracy.
1: Yep.
0: That's the discussion.
1: Yep.
0: If you're going to have people appointed, well, that's not democracy.
1: No, exactly. And I think we got close to having a bit of a debate about that at Hastings Council recently with the new water entity that's coming in. I think it devolved a little bit. The points. Look, it was. I watched that meeting, and it was not a particularly pleasant one. It became a character kind of
0: deal. It usually slips into that personal.
1: Yeah, which is unfortunate because there is a genuine debate to be had about the appropriateness of non-elected people managing ratepayer assets and deciding where ratepayer money is spent.
0: That is the debate.
1: Yes. And it would be great to see that debate had where everyone tries to debate the strongest version of each other's argument rather than talking about the character of particular appointees or their ethnicities and all that kind of stuff. It's just not actually relevant. That's the elected versus appointed expert. That's the relevant debate for me anyway.
0: Yeah, it is for me. And I don't like people being appointed on their race.
1: Yes.
0: I just don't think that's a good thing to happen. So for me, it's a compromise. Maori wards and Maori seats are a compromise.
1: Mm.
0: It's a compromise that I'd prefer.
1: Yep.
0: And I think it's worked pretty well for us in the past.
1: Mm.
0: It worked well. We had really good elected people, Maoris elected on regional council.
1: Yeah, no, and look, it's a debate that I really enjoy having and talking about like this. It's unfortunate when it gets into the public realm too often, it's too easy for things to slip into personal attacks or racism or a whole bunch of other unpleasant things.
0: Yeah, that's right.
1: But no. So looking forward over the next few years, what do you think the biggest challenges are for our region? And what would you like our leaders to be focusing on or trying to achieve?
0: Well, I think the biggest the biggest thing that we need to focus on is our economy.
1: Yep.
0: If you have a strong economy, you have people

0: people in work, getting properly paid, and eating out at the restaurants, buying fish and chips, doing whatever they want to do.
1: Yep.
0: You've got to have a strong economy. So I guess in some ways I'm a neoliberal. I think you can't do anything without a strong economy.
1: Yep.
0: So I would be looking at everything. I'm looking at our economy and saying, what are the strengths of our economy and how do we improve upon it? You know, the intellectual property in apples is a great example.
1: Yep.
0: So we've got the best apple industry in the world on the Hiratonga Plains.
1: Yep.
0: And partly the growers are really good growers. Mm-hmm. They're fantastic growers. But they have good systems that have been developed by their scientists, and they have the best varieties in the world.
1: Yep.
0: So it's leading edge. And how do we keep them and keep them going? Because
1: yep.
0: they'll just focus on their business. So water resilience, mm-hmm. is, they'll do the job for us if we ensure that they've got the water resilience to do it.
1: Yep.
0: I mean, they make me mad when they light fires, but you know,
1: nobody's perfect, of course.
0: but that's partly because they are very focused. I've been there. You know, when you're a fruit grower, you're very focused on your business,
1: yep.
0: and you're very and you don't think about anything else. You're not
1: yeah.
0: thinking, you know. So some of them are quite. You know, they look at me like I'm mad when I say you shouldn't be lighting fires.
1: Yeah,
0: because that's why I've got to get rid of that wood. You know.
1: Yeah. There's a problem to solve,
0: yeah,
1: and
0: a problem
1: lighting a match solves it.
0: So water resilience is really important. I think the industry will look after itself.
1: Yeah. What do you... Because recently we've had the closures of McCain's, or the soon-to-come closure of McCain's, and potential slowdown at Heinz Waddy's as well. Do you have any thoughts on what's going on there or how to deal with it?
0: Oh, I don't know how to deal with it, but it's energy.
1: Yeah, 300% increase in the cost of your energy, yeah.
0: And it's a tragedy for the growers that supply them, but they tend to be resilient. They'll tend to move. The land's not going away. They'll move into something else.
1: Still fertile.
0: Yeah, still. And you, I know a lot of it comes out of Central Hawke's Bay.
1: Mm.
0: If they get their water up, they'll change to different crops and do different things. It won't be the end of the world. It's not good, but. The one thing for sure, in the next 2 years, you can expect enormous change.
1: Oh, yeah.
0: Driven by weather. We're going to have weather events because of global warming.
1: Yep.
0: And we're going to have AI hit us. So humanity, and if we talk about the humanity, we've never been hit by so many damn things.
1: Mm.
0: There's two things coming up at once at us. And we need some really smart people around the table saying, how do we cope with this and stop bickering about? And that's why the whole Mary Ward's issue and all those things, they're all...
1: The distractions.
0: They're distractions to the big issue, having the right people in the room saying, what are we doing about this and how are we protecting our economy? Because that is our people. That's the plumbers. That's all the cluster industries, as I said before. The plumbers and the carpenters and the mechanics and all the people down in Mahu Road are selling machinery.
1: Well, exactly that. And it's not even just how you cope with it. It's how you benefit from it. And
0: That's it. How do we benefit?
1: Yep.
0: That's exactly it, right.
1: Change is coming.
0: Change
1: and how
0: is
1: do
0: coming.
1: We make it work for us?
0: Yeah, that's right. I mean, you're seeing house prices. You can see already there's a dramatic effect on house prices in Hiratonga Plains.
1: Yep. Yeah. Well, valuations have just gone out for all the rates and they've all come back a fair way.
0: Yeah.
1: But But look, I think we're nearly out of time. So thank you very much, Rex. Really interesting and really fascinating to get your view of, you know, your time at regional council as well and your successes and the ones that you wished you...
0: And failures.
1: Well, exactly that. And there's always that with politics. I mean, I look back at my time at Hastings and think, oh, well, there were a few things I could have done differently, a few things we did well.
0: Yeah.
1: But thank you very much.
0: Pleasure, Mark.
1: Really appreciate it. And we'll catch up.
0: Okay, thank you very much.

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0: The temperature will drop to a cool 5 overnight. Fine tomorrow with some northwesterly winds with a high of 21. And looking ahead to Monday, more of the same. It'll be fine with some northerly winds that will die out with an expected high of 20 degrees.
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0: Girl, I see you in art class, acting so mysterious. 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

G'day, listeners. This would be a good time to interrupt what you're doing. Late lunch? Zooming? Business meeting? Prepping the evening meal? 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
0: Now is a great time to get your bulbs in the ground. 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

and I am located in Terradale in Hawke's Bay. So I've been practicing nutrition now for about 10 years, and I find it just a fascinating subject. It's something that I've always been interested in since I was young, and a gym rat, and going to the gym and getting my hands on all the literature about health and well-being and nutrition that I could. At the time, it was often just magazines called Shape or Good Health or whatever it was called in the States. And since then, I went on to study nutritional science and anatomy and physiology, and I'm a registered nutritionist, which is, when you're looking for a nutritionist, that's what you want to find, is someone that's registered. Registration means that I'm with the Clinical Nutrition Association of New Zealand, and that I continue my ongoing hours of continuing education. So try and stay up to date with the latest information out there. So last time we spoke about nourishing your body, and I just want to give a bit of a recap of that, and then I want to discuss the signs and symptoms really to look out for regarding your body and how it speaks to us. So sometimes there are little niggles and we just choose to ignore them because, let's face it, life is busy. That kind of takes a backseat, our health, until it becomes a real big problem. And then it's a bit too late. Sometimes, you know, things have progressed and they can't be reversed. But I want to talk today about things that we can look out for now and what that means and how we can help with that. So just to recap, first of all, from last time, our last show was about nourishing your body. And when I see clients in my clinic, I always ask them, you know, why do you eat? What's your, you know, what's your relationship like with food? And I hear, you know, well, often I eat out of boredom, or I eat when I'm sad, or I eat when I'm depressed. And that's totally normal. You know, we find food as a crutch at times that can be comforting and reassuring, just to reach out for something, almost as a way of controlling your life and controlling the circumstances around you. It's one thing you can do. But I want to challenge that in your thinking, your relationship around food. So food is like our fuel. As we put fuel into our car, whether it's diesel or petrol, it requires a certain type in order to move and to stay well. You need to change the oil, get worn if fitness is. And it's the same with our bodies. So that's why I like to say, you know, a nutrition consultation is like a worn if fitness for the entire body. So to take care of that body, it requires nutrition. And our bodies have been created in such a way that we require vitamins, we require minerals, antioxidants, essential fatty acids, and the list goes on. So the reason why we should be eating, as I spoke about in our last show, is to fuel the body, to put the right fuel into feed and nourish the cells of our body. So we can't see inside our body, but if we were to go into the anatomy and physiology that I studied, our bodies are actually very cellular. So there are literally trillions of cells in our body, and every single individual cell has a channel, kind of like a gateway that opens and closes. And what is supposed to go into each of those channels is nutrients. So the reason why we feed our body is actually to get nutrients into those cells. When we eat properly, we digest our food properly, that those nutrients enter that gate into our cells, and our body functions well. We have good energy. We can think clearly. We sleep well. When we eat food that isn't real food, and there's a lot of that out there. So when you look at food labels, you can say, wow, I don't recognize that ingredient. What is red number 4? What is that word? I can't even pronounce it. When we eat foods like that, our body doesn't recognize it as an ingredient, as something that is going to feed and nourish our cells, and therefore it causes inflammation.

0: it's raining.
1: You're listening to Radio Hawk today, and this is a program called Food for Life. My name is Heather Barrow, and I'm your host of the show. I'm a registered clinical nutritionist,

and inflammation is pretty much the root cause of all sickness and illness. So autoimmune conditions, Hashimoto's, high blood pressure, the list goes on and on, weight gain, inflammation can often play a role in all of that. And that's why I like the saying by Hippocrates, let food be thy medicine and medicine be thy food, because you can really feed and nourish and reverse disease through food. Now, don't get me wrong. There are hereditary conditions out there that can influence certain developing sicknesses. And there are other factors such as environment, where we live, and pollutants and what we use on our body and what kind of cookware we use. Also, stress levels. All of these other factors can be an influence on how our cells are nourished and fed as well, because they all impact the body. So nourishing the body, as I said, is feeding your cells nutrient-dense foods. So those are foods highest in the most nutrients, which provide the resources to really feed and nourish the cells of the body. That is why we eat. So if you think of food providing the raw material, it helps protect your cells from all sorts of damage and inflammation. And as we talked about last time, those are foods like leafy greens, nuts and seeds, different lean meats, all of your vegetables, your fruits, some of the top foods that I really love that are really nutrient dense that work in different parts of the body to help support it are foods like kale and garlic, blueberries and seaweed, kumara, sardines, liver, oyster, salmon. Those are just some of my favorite top nutrient dense foods. So we talked about the liver as well. That is a way to nourish the body, is to really support your biggest filtration organ. And your liver loaders are something you really want to be watching, how much you're intaking. So alcohol, always your liver is going to process that first. That front door of the liver, if you're drinking and you're eating, I don't know, let's say I have a big barbecue and you're eating chips and dips and fried sausages and that sort of thing, your liver's got a lot to process, and it's always going to take in that alcohol and process that first. So it can get a bit overloaded if there's a long wait at the front door to be processed in your liver. So just watching out for your liver loaders, alcohol, caffeine, sugars, trans fats, different medications, and as I mentioned, synthetic substances in foods that aren't real food. So if you ever notice, this show's about signs and symptoms to look out for. If you ever notice a chronic kind of pain under your right rib, that is a sign that your liver, it needs some love, it needs some support. So it's probably, processing too much, and it's a bit overwhelmed. Being overweight as well is a sign that, your liver can be burdened. So even if you're not drinking, you can get something called non-alcoholic fatty liver disease. And you might notice, in your routine blood work that your liver enzymes or one of them is elevated. And you think, well, I don't eat too badly, but I have gained some weight, and I do drink now and then. That can be just non-alcoholic fatty liver disease, which of course can be reversed. So love on your liver. Give it some love. It's filtering your blood every minute. It's filtering toxins out of your blood. And as you take your car in for a warrant of fitness and you get that filter cleaned in your car, you can't get in and clean that filter of your liver, but you can support it. And your liver absolutely loves foods that are really high in sulfur. So those are foods like your broccoli, your cauliflower, Brussels sprouts, cabbage. Those foods are high in sulfur and your liver loves them. And we happen to be going into the cooler weather, so there's an abundance of them. I think I saw broccoli the other day for like 89 cents a head, which is fantastic. There's so many different ways you can cook it and consume it as well, which is great.

I personally love making broccoli soup. It's delicious. So love on your liver. Give it some lemon and lime. Again, we live in Hawke's Bay. You probably have a neighbor with a lemon or lime tree, or you have one yourself. Don't let them fall to the ground and not be used. Just put them in your water first thing in the morning. Wake up. We always wake up thirsty and dehydrated. Have a tall glass of room temperature water and squeeze in, you know, a half a lemon or a lime and drink that. That is going to literally help clean your liver out every morning. It's a great liver cleanser. So take care of your liver. And on the note of water, you know, nourishing the body is really important, not only through food, but also through hydration. How much water we need, it varies per individual. So you always hear of the 8 glasses a day, and that's great to strive for. But because we're all a different body type and we're a different weight, it's actually very individualized. So it's a simple calculation. If you can take your weight in kilos, let's say, for instance, you weigh 80 kilos, you take 30 mils of water per kilo of body weight. So that would be around 2.5 or 2.4 liters a day. Now, I know as we get older, it's much harder to drink that much water, but you really should try and aim for 30 mils of water per kilo of body weight. If you're sweating, you need to consume more and possibly add some electrolytes to that. If you drink diuretics, such as you're a big coffee drinker or you like your teas, you know, your bell tea, your brown or black teas, those are actually going to work to draw water out of your body. So it's really, really important to replenish that water. And if you wait until you're thirsty, remember I mentioned last time, you're already dehydrated at that point. So just carry a water bottle with you throughout the day, refill it, and sip it throughout the day. I know it's always a pain. I hear from clients all the time, but I have to go to the bathroom more. And yes, yes, you do. But remember, your body is working hard every day for you. It's processing toxins. Your liver and your kidneys need water. We're literally made of water, and we can't live without it. So get it in ya. Sign or signal that your body's not getting enough water. Headaches are obviously the most known cause. So, you know, our brain is actually a lot. I forget the percentage, but it consists of water. And we can easily get headaches when we're not drinking enough. So before you go and reach for the Nurofen or other medication, just sit down and just have a tall glass of water or two and just see if that helps with a headache. Okay, another sign or signal, you know, you're not getting enough water, you know, your skin's really dry. Your mouth's dry, your tongue. So the tongue is an extension of your digestive tract. And you notice if you get sick, you can see that your tongue actually changes. So if you look at your tongue, if you're listening to the show today, look at your tongue in the mirror and see what you see on your tongue. So it should be pink. It shouldn't be yellow or brown or white or pale. It should be pink, kind of like a kitten's tongue. Shouldn't have any cracks in the middle or on the sides. There shouldn't be any ridges, such as scalloping. You don't want to see any raised bumps. They're called raised papillae. And you certainly don't want any kind of white or brown or yellow coating on your tongue. So a sign that you're dehydrated on your tongue is right in the middle, you have a bunch of cracks. Just think desert sand. It's dried out. Your tongue's dry. You have a lot of little cracks in the middle. That indicates you are very dehydrated and you need to drink up. So that's just a little sign or signal to look out for on your tongue. Now, speaking of tongues, another signal on the tongue, if we switch gears from hydration to sugar, the fact that you have too much sugar, you will have a white tongue. So you will notice that your tongue has a white coating on it. It might be a thin white coating. It might be quite thick. It might be just in the back half of your tongue, or it could be over the whole tongue. That means the body is too acidic. It's not alkaline.

line and you're having too much sugar. And we know that sugar does not nourish the body. Sadly, sugar is really prevalent in everything. And it actually, studies have shown, it releases dopamine in the brain. We just want more and more and more of it. So how much sugar should we really be having in a day? And what? How do we look out for it? So women, you want to be around 25 to 30 grams a day, or around 6 teaspoons. Men, 35, approaching 40, I think, would be the top limit, or around 9 teaspoons a day of sugar. Now, when I say sugar, I mean either added sugar or natural sugar. So we're talking fruits, vegetables. We need to add in our sugar, particularly our fruits, I would emphasize more. So on a typical fruit, I guess, living in Hawke's Bay, all those apple orchards, an average-sized apple, you're getting about 10 grams of sugar. So for women, 25, 30 a day, that's about a third of your sugar. You need to add in the natural sources as well. So yes, you get a lot of nutrition, a lot of fiber and other vitamins from fruits, and I'm not saying they're bad for you, but do consider that in your sugar intake for the day. One simple way I think a lot of us could reduce our sugar to nourish the body is by getting rid of our fizzy drinks, and really just sweetened drinks in general. So we all really know that Coca-Cola or Sprite, all of these sugary drinks aren't good for us. You're already going over your sugar content for the day. But there's other drinks as well, you know, Red Bull, V, those chocolate drinks, orange juice, apple juice, the Simply Squeezed. I love that, you know, that there are some healthier drinks out there. But if you actually look at the label, for instance, in your smoothie, your Simply Squeezed berry smoothies, it has, I think it was like 13 teaspoons of sugar, which is way, way over your sugar intake for the day. So even though it looks healthy, it's actually just loaded with sugar. So a sign that you're getting too much sugar in the day is, you know, you get thirsty more, which is a sign of prediabetes. Your tongue has a thick white coating on it. And if it does, that probably also indicates the sugar that you've been consuming for so long has caused a bit of a yeast overgrowth in your gut, and that's something that you'd want to take care of. Someone like myself as a clinical nutritionist can help with that. And it's very common because so many of us are having way too much sugar in a day. Obviously, health screening, if you get blood done, you will find that your, what they call HbA1c, is elevated. So you don't want that to be above 40. And I look at a lot of bloods every day, and I'm finding that people are much higher to 40, so they're just on the borderline range, or they're just over, like 40 to 43. And doctors are wanting to put them on diabetes medications. But if you take control of your diet, that can be reversed, and that number can come down, and you can avoid medication, which, of course, has side effects. So it's just something else you really want to be looking out for. Another just sign and signal, too much sugar. You get real highs and lows. So obviously you have a V and it's loaded with sugar. You're going to be up there for a while. But then what happens is all that sugar rushes into the bloodstream, gives you that high. And then there's nowhere else for it to go, but it drops. And it's a sudden drop. And then you feel really tired. You might feel a bit sick. And that insulin up and down is not good for the body. Sometimes people can get hyperglycemia, high blood sugars, hypoglycemic, with that unstable up and down. So you can get shaky in the hands. You can start sweating, get heart palpitations. When you go from sitting to standing, you can feel dizzy. All a sign that your blood sugars are erratic and unstable. So another thing just to look out for. Last thing I'm going to talk about, because we are running close on time here,
is

gut. So I think I mentioned last time, your gastrointestinal tract, believe it or not, is the size of a tennis court. So if you were to lay it out, it has thousands of these folds that go up and down and up and down, and they're called villi. And it's about 20 feet long, actually, if you were to take it out. And these villi, these folds, are responsible for absorbing the nutrients from your food. Those villi and that gut contain over 2 kilos of healthy bacteria. And you've heard about, you know, Inner Health Plus and the probiotics and different yogurts. You can get Acidophilus and Bifidobacterium. And that's great, but you want a diverse environment of many different types of bacteria in the gut. So yogurts might give you one strain of Acidophilus, but you want diversity. And how you get that, many different ways, but you want to be eating a variety of foods. So fruits and vegetables, nuts and seeds, all of these things contain fiber. And fiber is what helps feed and nourish and create a healthy environment in that gut. So it causes all those good bacteria to flourish. Too much sugar, alcohol, caffeine, processed foods, foods that are non-food ingredients, medications, all of that is going to change the bacteria in your gut. So you might find that you have bloating, unexplained bloating, or you have excessive wind, you have bowel urgency, or your stools are really loose, or maybe you're constipated and you're not having a bowel motion every day. Maybe you have stomach pain or discomfort above the belly button or below. All of this is a sign that the gut is unhappy, and a number of things could be going on. You could have an overgrowth of bacteria, an overgrowth of yeast. There could be some parasites in there, just a number of different reasons to come see someone like myself. So we can get to the bottom of it, get you that Warna Fitness, ask those questions, discover the signs and signals, and possibly do further testing just to take care of that gut. Maybe a targeted probiotic is all that's needed. And remember, I said there's many different strains of bacteria. So targeted probiotics can, certain strains of bacteria can help repopulate the gut and take care of certain conditions. And don't forget, too, that your gut influences your brain. So the nerve endings in your gut are connected to your brain, and that bacteria can influence brain function. So if you find that maybe you're depressed or you're anxious or you have ADHD and you can't focus, some of those symptoms are because the gut is in a really bad place. And once you fix the gut, it's amazing how that can actually help stabilize your mood, your anxiety, your depression, your focus and clarity. And I'm not saying that's always the answer, because other things can be involved as well, but it's a huge piece of the puzzle. So it looks like we actually are running out of time. There's a lot to say about signs and signals that the body gives, you know, that something's out of balance. So I think I'll make this part one, and next time we will talk about part two, and we'll talk a little bit more about the tongue and nails and other signs and symptoms to look out for. But if you're listening and you think, wow, this is a lot of information, some of it's over my head, not really sure what to do. Some of the things Heather said actually describe me perfectly. I really recommend that you come book an appointment or give me a call just for a free talk, just to see, you know, that I can help you. A nutrition consultation is an hour, and it is like a Warna Fitness, and we are getting to the root cause of what's happening. That's always my goal. Can this be reversed? Let's not have you suffer anymore. Some people come to me and they've been suffering for years and years. Let's take care of it through diet, through nutrition, possible supplements, lifestyle changes. It can be reversed often. So, again, my name's Heather Bear. I'm a registered clinical nutritionist, and I'm located in Terradale. My business is called Food for Life at Health 2000 in Terradale, and my website

website is just that. It's food for, which is forlife.co.nz, my number is 027-812-5071. Please give me a ring. I'd love to help you. I'm extremely passionate about helping people achieve their greatest health. So thanks for listening. Again, this is Radio Hawke's Bay, and this is Food for Life. I will see you next

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0: The temperature will drop to a cool 5 overnight. Fine tomorrow with some northwesterly winds with a high of 21. And looking ahead to Monday, more of the same. It'll be fine with some northerly winds that will die out with an expected high of 20 degrees.
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3: Everyone, and welcome again. Today we are speaking with Leanne Havel. Hello, Leanne.
4: Hi, Santi.
3: Leanne, can you tell us a little bit about who you are, where you come from? Tell us about yourself.
4: Well, my name is Leanne Havel. I was born in New Zealand and later on spent some time traveling, ended up in Australia for around 10 years and with a bit of back and forth, and then ended up back here in New Zealand in 2008 to try and spend a bit more time with my family at the time. And I ended up down in Hawke's Bay after 6 months of sort of traveling around trying to find where I wanted to be, and basically I was looking for the best weather.
3: You found the best weather and the best people.
4: That's right. Landed on my feet.
3: So tell us a little bit about what's your role at HOHEPA and what does your day-to-day work involve?
4: So my role at HOHEPA is the internal communications specialist and executive support. But my day-to-day is, I think like most people at HOHEPA, it varies every day, which is, you know, a wonderful, rich daily life. I really enjoy the diversity. I could be organising events. I could be helping to run the Connect, Share and Learn sessions. I could be assisting the exec team with their various projects, dealing with some of our sponsors, stakeholders, helping out with festivals and the community flyer, which is actually quite a big part of my role. We send out a monthly community flyer which showcases all of the exciting things that are going on within our HOHEPA community each month.
3: And what led you to HOHEPA, Leanne?
4: So I was previously working for Parkinson's New Zealand as the Central Community Engagement Advisor. So I looked after the Central North Island and had a wonderful role there with wonderful people. However, after COVID, obviously, things changed with funding and whatnot. And I went through a redundancy process, my team and I.

0: However, I was, I was certain that I didn't want to get into a role that, unless it was, you know, full-time and permanent role, unless it was closely aligned with my values. And so I took some contract work for a while, and after meeting with Santi and talking for quite some time and learning more and more about Hohepa and its values and the people and what was needed in the role, I finally ended up starting here 3 years ago. And yeah, love it.
1: Great. Can you share with us if there is a moment or what experiences have you had that confirmed or made you feel that this was the right place for you, that Hohepa is the right place for you?
0: Oh, there are many moments, actually, not one real defining moment. I think over time it's that gradual sense of being part of a community or something bigger that is intertwined beautifully and just, I'm not sure, so every single part of the community is there to, nothing's insignificant. Everything is significant and everything flows together so beautifully to create the fabric that I guess we have here at Hohepa.
1: Mm-hmm. Mm. Mm-hmm. And what do you think you bring to Hohepa, to the Hohepa community?
0: I love running events and bringing people together. Bringing people together is my real passion, I guess. I love connecting people and seeing people come together for a common purpose and really enjoying themselves and really, I guess, lifting themselves up in those moments. And, yeah, I get a lot out of that.
1: Can you share some of those events?
0: Yeah, absolutely. Well, we have many events. We have many celebrations and festivals and events at Hohepa, which is, it's wonderful. It's a very rich part of our culture. We have had a number of, we call them the Hohepa Balls. Sometimes they are usually part of our family's weekend. And this is when we all come together and everybody dresses up in their finery and really celebrates, yeah, just who we are. And yeah. It's mostly about the people we support. Those events are about the people we support, and it's just so much fun. And they really enjoy themselves. They love the dancing and getting together and getting dressed up and just having a really great time with each other and with their support workers and the whole community, really.
1: What does your family or your friends say about your work at Hohepa?
0: Well, my family are very, very, very excited about the fact that I'm working here. I've got two sets of parents. My Australian parents came over last year to visit, and it was just so uplifting to be able to take them around and give them a tour. And I guess it's been hard to explain to them exactly how special and amazing this place is until I could actually bring them here and show them firsthand. And they got to talk to Santi and talk to the people we support and try the cheese and have a little tour of Clive, Priority and Creative Works. And they were just absolutely blown away. They had never seen anything like that before. They're very happy that I'm happy, of course, and that I'm part of something bigger. You know, it's quite special. Then, of course, I have my mum who has visited from Nelson on numerous occasions. In fact, she's due up again in a few weeks, so I know she'll want to come yet again and buy more cheese. Again, she was, blown away again. Just she couldn't believe how diverse we are and how, like, there's so many moving parts and the farm, the cheesery, Creative Works, the school, the shops,

0: the nursery, you know, just she had, she really didn't, again, like my other parents, didn't understand quite how,
1: the scale of diverse labours, exactly.
0: And the opportunities that that we provide for the people we support. I think her knowledge of that initially was very limited, and then coming along and actually seeing everybody working on the farm and in the cheesery and in the shops and, you know, out in the grounds, so happy doing their thing and happy in their work, was quite mind-blowing for her.
1: And how long have you been at Hohepa now?
0: Yeah, so just coming up 3 years, actually, next month. So,
1: And if you look back during those 3 years, what are some of the most important lessons you've learned during this time?
0: I have so many again. So having come from a corporate background where things are rather transactional and you become accustomed to doing things in a certain way and driven by, you know, I guess, results on paper, coming to Hohepa and measuring success on a completely different scale that is social, emotional and financial, with the social and, you know, human-centric side of things being most important, has been the most beautiful experience of my working life, I think. Just realizing that there's a flow to things and that we are human, and that while things need to get done, and we all work very hard to get those things done, that there is an understanding of reality, of people being human and working together as a team and, you know, lifting each other up when we need to. We've got a wonderful leadership team, and I'm very, very lucky to be part of that, where we really do support each other, immensely so.
1: And are there any personal reflections on your own learning?
0: Oh, yes, absolutely. My number one, being that I have a little bit of an ADHD background, just learning how to slow down and breathe has been I'm still working on that, but it's such a beautiful thing to learn, especially being a parent as well and of an ADHD son. Just learning to breathe and to slow down and to take one step at a time and let things flow a little bit more than, you know, rushing around to get things done. Mm. Yeah.
1: And in your opinion, what's a key strength someone needs to have to thrive at Hohepa?
0: I think having and being open to change, to people's differences, and being able to flow with an anthroposophy as well. So learning, being open to learning that philosophy, and trying to live that way as much as you can and work that way. Mm.
1: So what is about that philosophy that I know is important to you?
0: I think from the start it was expression of the threefold human being, which is body, soul, and spirit. And so nurturing all of those three aspects of living, of being. And respecting that in everything, you know.
1: So you tell us a little bit how long you've been here and some of the lessons learned and some of your reflections. Now if we look forward and you're still at Hohepa in 50 years' time, what will Hohepa look like in 50 years?
0: We work in a beautiful environment. Nature, you know, a beautiful farm and the natural side of our land is I love it. The birds, the

0: the biodynamic gardens. So aesthetically, I would hope to see more trees, more nature. But as far as the way that we do things for the people we support, and I wouldn't want to see too much change.
1: And if Jojepa were to remember you for one thing, what will the one thing you want to be remembered for?
0: Hopefully by then that I may have had some impact in the events. I would love people to remember me by that I was involved in those good times that they remember, you know, from their time here.
1: And what will be the biggest treasure that you will carry with you if you were to move somewhere else?
0: I think just the personal, there's too many personal things that I have, just so many small things that I'm learning every day that are bettering me as a human being. Too many to list, you know, and they're small things, but they all add up. And I really think that working at Jojepa continues to help to make me be a better person, you know, lift myself. And working with the people we support is also it's just such an amazing reminder of pure joy, pure, but just the raw emotion and the raw personalities that untainted by external, I guess, all the barriers that we face as we grow up in life. They can just really, truly be themselves, and it inspires me every day when I spend time with them.
1: So we are coming to the end of the interview. Yeah, we'd like to ask, what does every life fully live means to you?
0: So I've given that a lot of thought, being that every life fully lived is our vision. And it really does have a different meaning to each individual, which is such a beautiful thing. For me, every life fully lived actually goes out, like, I don't just look at that in the Jojepa terms. I actually think about that as far as life in general goes. And every life fully lived is, I think, every human self to be the best version of their self that they can be. If you bring that back into sort of Jojepa, that is, like, we have that opportunity within our community. I feel like everybody is striving individually and to help others to, you know, to live that. Yeah.
1: That's very interesting to hear your whole reflection about every life fully lived and what it means to you. So thank you, Leanne, for sharing about your story and what brought you to Jojepa, some of the things that you do and the things that you've learned. And above all, to share how engaged and committed you are to building community and making a difference in the way that we work. Thanks, Leanne, and thank you, everyone, for listening.
0: Wonderful. Thanks, Santi.

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Thank you to New Zealand On Air for making this type of programming possible. Come

So they danced until they came to a beautiful castle on a lonely hill. There lived a prince with his two wise tutors and two guards. Come, dance around the world with us, said the man in brown. But no, cried the tutors, for a prince must learn of law and justice. But a prince should also know the sound of the wind in the trees and the song of the crickets, said the man in brown. He must stay, they said, and learn of government and diplomacy. But surely a tutor, a teacher, should know the secrets of the moon and the feel of a mountain stream on his feet. We must guard him, said the guards. Surely even a guard should know the feel of the wind on his face and the surge of life in his hands. And so the guards threw down their weapons, and the tutors put aside their books and gowns, and they threw open

0: Kerwee and Hunter Ho playing twin spin jazz, be it bebop, hard bop, Latin, funk or swing from across the decades in Two for Jazz. 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
7: Kia ora te whanau, nau mai hoki mai ki tēnei kaupapa whakahirahira life we've written 40 plus. This isn't the end, it's just the beginning. Ko Crystal Nehoa Ho, and I am here again for another episode of ways to figure out how to rewrite your lives, or the journey that it takes to rewrite your life. And I'm writing solo today, but I do have some amazing guests. It's just a bit of navigating at the moment with my busy schedule. Just imagine an octopus, me with octopus arms, and I'm juggling multiple things. And there's nothing that you can really do at the moment but just keep as many of those tasks and jobs and balls up in the air, and if a few drop, just watch them drop and roll away, because that's all you can do. So I have been on this very interesting haringa, this interesting journey at the moment, trying to navigate this new space that I'm in, and it's always been an interesting journey. I would have to say that especially over the last, since 2017, I've been on this really epic journey of trying to work on the things that I love and achieve. So like starting up organizations, or putting productions out there, or strengthening programs, or starting up social media, like little things like

this, and if you continue to do something, there's lots of little lessons that you'll learn along the way. There'll be lots of experiences that you'll have, both good and bad, that will help you navigate the next step within

Alaskan Sasquatch. And it's a little bit different to Sasquatch Chronicles, where the host's name is Fred, and I actually chat back and forth on YouTube with Fred. He's very good at responding to comments and things. He lives in Alaska. He's an Alaskan native. He's part of a tribal council up there of the Alaskan peoples. And what he does is he compiles encounters from people. Now, Fred's quite a serious guy, all right? He's not in it for the entertainment factor. Fred's in it so that people can learn and learn to be careful. Some of the hosts that you listen to, they kind of, you know, represent Sasquatch as, you know, like the friendly forest giant, as they would say. Fred doesn't, and Wes doesn't either, from Sasquatch Chronicles. But Fred, I don't know whether it's the Alaskan Sasquatch as opposed to the main sort of Sasquatches from, you know, Ohio or Washington State or Canada. They might be different. The Alaskan ones, according to Fred, are mean and nasty, and they're killers. The amount of people that go missing in the Alaskan wilderness is staggering. And it's obviously a very serious place, Alaska. It's not a place to muck around, right? And I don't know if you've watched those Alaskan bush people and all those Alaskan wilderness shows that they have on TV where people are just trying to survive. It's life and death. Is making wrong decisions can be the difference. So what Fred does is he compiles encounters with people. He takes his time with it. It might take him months to get one full encounter. He interviews the people, then he recalls and reads or retells the encounter. Just him sitting in the Alaskan wilderness. It's beautiful scenery that Fred always takes you on a nice journey. He often starts off zooming along on his quad bike or in his car, depending on the weather. And he'll stop somewhere and he'll talk, but you can see he's always on the lookout for bears and stuff like that. And as I said, he's a serious guy and he takes it quite seriously, and the encounters are often not always happy. So that's Sasquatch Chronicles. Subarctic Alaskan Sasquatch is another one, and a couple other ones I've started listening to. Bigfoot Society is another one. Just right at the moment, I can't recall the guy's name. Is it Jesse or something? I can't remember. He has guests on as well. A little bit more of a conversational type format. They talk, they conversate, basically, about the encounter that the person is telling. And often Bigfoot Society features guests that have had multiple encounters. And also he interviews people who are often in the Sasquatch research community, whereas the other two channels, they're often just people that have seen Sasquatches and have been either afraid or, you know, unwilling to talk about it, and then they finally open up and talk about it. A lot of people feel shame. A lot of people feel like they'll be laughed out of wherever they are if they talk about it. Bigfoot Society, often the guy being interviewed is part of a Bigfoot team and has what they might describe as multiple encounters. Now, I don't believe all of the people that are on these

like something like Bigfoot Society, and even Sasquatch Chronicles. I do believe what Fred talks about is true, because he vets his guests, and often, you know, the guests are not, well, in fact, they're always not on the show, so they've got nothing to gain about it, out of it. They just tell him their encounter, and he passes it on. Bigfoot Society, you can tell sometimes the people, they, you know, they rate themselves as experts and that sort of stuff, so they've, you know, they've got a trumpet to blow sometimes. There's another channel, what is it called, the Facts on How to Hunt, I think it's called, with a guy called Steve. Now his channel's blown up, it's getting really, really popular. He kind of presents himself as a kind of a no bullshit kind of guy, and he reads out encounters that people send to him. With his format is, I don't think he vets them too much, he just reads what people send him, right? And you know, some of them he will read it and he'll just think, ah, oh, you know what, I think this guy's bullshit, so he'll just stop. But he seems like a genuine guy, and the scenery, once again, on this particular show is absolutely amazing. I think he lives in Canada, and the scenery that he carries a camera with him, and sometimes does the encounters from up on a mountaintop with the most epic views behind him. It's really amazing. So there's a few Sasquatch related channels that are, I think, worth checking out. Sasquatch Chronicles, Subarctic Alaskan Sasquatch, Bigfoot Society, and the Facts on How to Hunt. Yeah, so there you go. I've thrown you some info. Look, go and check it out, because Sasquatch is one of the most interesting subjects that you could even find to research. You just have to sort of put your what you've learnt about it aside, because, you know, everyone laughs about it, but it's not a laughing matter. I'm telling you, this is a legit subject that I feel is going to have more and more importance in our world as time goes on. I think the phenomenon of Sasquatch is going to play a role in this awakening that the world is going through right now. It'll just be another aspect, but I think it's going to be a big aspect. We're going through the UFO disclosure. You see that bloody lunatic Spielberg has got a movie coming out, Disclosure Day. You know, what do these people know? It's like they're waving shit in our faces. I really don't trust that Spielberg now that I've learned a few things about him. I mean, that's a whole nother conspiracy, is, you know, the almost need for him to have children in his movies all the time. But anyway, I won't go too far into that. You know, where there's smoke, there's fire. But it's like it's being waved in our faces. The Bigfoot one hasn't really been touched, which to me indicates that there's more, shall we say, non-human intervention. Like, for example, UFOs can be, well, according to the law of one, the Ra material, as we've listened to a couple of episodes back on KRRC, Ra mentions that most of the UFOs that are seen in our skies are, in fact, made by men, by humans. And they're there to scare us and make us believe in mysterious things, which makes us easy to control. And, you know, they're not very, shall we say, altruistic motives behind what we'd call the military-industrial complex, behind them having these craft and flying them around pretending to be aliens.

Now, there are other entities that are non-human, but according to Ra, most of them are in fact human, made by men with technology that's been withheld. The Bigfoot one, yeah, they doesn't really get touched. The powers that be don't really go near it, which indicates to me anyway, just the way that I think, that it's probably got a little bit more legitimacy and less ability for them to manipulate it. Okay, we're going to get back to the music. The next song one from side one, from album one, is from one of the world's biggest bands. They're still touring. I saw them a couple of years ago, and I'm going to see them this year. The band is Iron Maiden, and the album is called Iron Maiden, and the song that kicks off, if you were just finding this album for the first time, grabbing it, because the album, Iron Maiden album covers are amazing. They're just the coolest looking album covers, especially for like teenagers and stuff. You just grab one of those and you think, I want to listen to this. The band logo, the artwork, everything on it is just super cool. So the song is called Prowler, and it features Paul Di'Anno on lead vocals. He was the vocalist for the first two albums before he was replaced by the very capable Bruce Dickinson. But yeah, there's a different style, the first albums, but this is the first one. As I said, Iron Maiden, Prowler.

Yeah, so that was Iron Maiden's first song released off the self-titled album, 1980. Yeah, it's got a good sort of bounce to it, that one. I like that opening riff with the wah pedal. So, yeah, we're going to, speaking of bouncing, we're going to go straight into the next song from, once again, you probably guessed, one of my favourite bands, Judas Priest. Very interesting band, Judas Priest. Basically started as a blues band and then progressed to be, what would you call it, speed metal, power metal. I just call it heavy metal, but some people like to have these different labels for it. Yeah, this is off 1974 Rockarola. So it's about the same time as the Aerosmith thereabouts, before Iron Maiden. So you'll notice the sound is older. Yeah, a good album, Rockarola. There's some, I certainly, you know, wouldn't call it heavy metal, but the songs are quite heavy. And there's some quite Sabbath-y riffs in some of the songs. Their follow-up album, Sad Wings of Destiny, definitely that's heavy metal. But this first album was a little bit more sort of bluesy, a bit more rocky. So here's the song, One for the Road.

kind of a different beat to that song. I don't know what happened at the end there. The boys got a little bit loose, and you know, but that's, I guess, how it was back in 1974. So we're going to wind up the music now, and we're just going to have a little chat about a few things going on out there in the world and around New Zealand. It's been a tough couple of weeks for my family. We had to put our two little dogs to sleep. One was 16, one was 17. Prince and Honey. Now, I wasn't ready for the feeling I was going to get when we did that. I've done it before, but it was different this time. We had to put them to sleep. We got them done up at home here with the vets. And then I had to jump in the car and drive down to Wellington and play a gig that night. And then back home, and I walked into the house when I got back from Wellington on the Saturday. And I walked into a silent house. For the first time in 17 years, there was no little pitter-patter of feet coming out to greet me, no yawning or stretching from the dog. And it really hit me. And I wasn't prepared for it. So that was an interesting little part of life, that going through that experience. Another interesting part of life is what's going on around the world at the moment with the what is the obvious attempt by the powers that be, the bastards in charge of everything, and I would include them here in New Zealand and everywhere, is to divide the people of the world by race, by culture, by age, by height, by every damn thing you can think about. They're trying to divide. And it's working, sadly. And what the people of the world, what we have to do is understand that the groups, as incompatible as we may be, just look at what's going on in England. The people in England are experiencing something, you know, with these illegal migrants and things, people coming over, and the government's pushing it. So, you know, they're disappointed that their towns aren't the same.

0: is what they used to be, but also their government is clearly their enemy, all right? And this is where they are right now. They know that the government is their enemy, and it's bewildering. I can see it. I feel like we've got the same thing going on here soon. And my little theory is not probably one that's out there as much, but this is, I just came up with it the other night, and I'm just a little bit worried about the migrant situation here in New Zealand. Now, I'm not going to get into trouble for this or anything. I love everyone, all right? But I also love the lifestyle that I've grown up with here in New Zealand, and I want to protect it, and there's nothing wrong with me wanting to do that. Right, so the powers that be are going to play people off against each other, and it might not be these like one versus one, it might be one versus one versus one. There might be three or four different groups that are being played off here, and there'll be allegiances and there'll be deals and all sorts of things. I'm worried about it. But we just have to remember, it's the people are the same. We're all the same. It's not our fault. It's not their fault. They're not doing anything wrong. They're just trying to get on with their lives. It's the powers that be. They're the bad guys. Right. So anyway, we'll talk about this next week as well. Good night, Hawke's Bay. I love you.
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0: That temperature will drop to a cool 5 overnight. Fine tomorrow with some northwesterly winds with a high of 21. And looking ahead to Monday, more of the same. It'll be fine with some northerly winds that will die out with an expected high of 20 degrees.
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0: Welcome to the Alcoholics Anonymous radio show here on Plains Media 96.9. My name is Chris and I'm an alcoholic. The purpose of this show is to increase public awareness of Alcoholics Anonymous as an effective means of recovery from the disease of alcoholism. Our show has two parts. First, we'll talk a bit about alcoholism, what it is and what AA can do to help, and then we'll interview a recovering alcoholic who is an active member of AA. I'm now going to read the AA preamble, which is read at the start of every AA meeting. Alcoholics Anonymous is a fellowship of people who share their experience, strength, and hope with each other that they may solve their common problem and help others to recover from alcoholism. The only requirement for membership is a desire to stop drinking. There are no dues or fees for AA membership. We are self-supporting through our own contributions. AA is not allied with any sect, denomination, politics, organization, or institution, does not wish to engage in any controversy, neither endorses nor opposes any causes. Our primary purpose is to stay sober and help other alcoholics to achieve sobriety. So, what is alcoholism? Alcoholism is a disease, not a disgrace. There's no shame in having an illness or a disease. An unusual feature of this disease is that it will do whatever it can to convince you that you do not have it. However, once it has a hold of you, the progression of symptoms is like the classic disease model, and the victim is as helpless as the sufferer of cancer. If you are an alcoholic, you're at the beginning of a long road that usually ends in one of three places: prisons, institutions, or death. If you think this sounds dramatic, we can assure you that our collective experience has shown this to be true. The challenge is to convince the alcoholic to admit that they need help and become willing to seek it. Denial is a major symptom of alcoholism. The alcoholic is often the last one to recognize it and admit that they have it. Our definition of alcoholism is that it is an allergy of the body coupled with an obsession of the mind. The allergy is the physical aspect of the disease. After having the first drink, the phenomenon of craving develops and we lose control over when we will stop drinking. The old saying is, one is too many and a thousand is never enough. And yet because of the obsession of the mind, the mental aspect of the disease, the alcoholic is compelled to keep picking up the first drink. And this is what makes us powerless. We often hear from sober alcoholics that many doubted whether life could be fun without alcohol. Fortunately, those same people report that their lives have improved dramatically since they became sober. The 12-step program of recovery, which is discussed at meetings and which is outlined in the Alcoholics Anonymous Big Book, is how we get sober and maintain our sobriety one day at a time. This program has a proven track record of helping otherwise hopeless alcoholics to achieve long-term sobriety and recovery. It has taught us how to enjoy life sober. Okay, so for anyone who's just joined us, you are listening to the Alcoholics Anonymous radio show here on Plains Media 96.9. And we're just about to interview an AA member who is going to share their experience with alcoholism. So, Anna, welcome.
1: Thanks, Chris.
0: Well, Anna, could you just give us a quick introduction, maybe? How long have you been sober and how old are you?
1: I am 56 and I have been sober for a decade, for 10 years.
0: Fantastic.
1: So I'm into my 11th year.
0: That is so good, a decade, wow.
1: Yeah.
0: And what do you do? What sort of rough occupation are you
1: in? I work for the government and I work monitoring a care and protection system.
0: Okay, cool.
1: Yeah.
0: And how about family, kids or...?
1: Yeah, so I'm a mum of two. I've got a son who's 25 and a daughter who's 19.
0: Wonderful.
1: Yeah. And a dog called Roger.
0: Oh,

0: to the dog. Brilliant. Yep. That sounds really bad.
1: Yeah, we don't do that.
0: Yeah. Hey, so Anna, let's go way, way back.
1: Yeah.
0: Okay, so we're looking at your childhood now. Mm-hmm. Tell me about what was life like growing up for you?
1: Pretty chaotic. My father's an alcoholic, so we were always on the move. We moved from city to city as he progressed in his career. My mother said that she would leave him if he didn't get some stability. So they bought a business and started working together. And I think life settled down for them, but probably not for me.
0: Mm.
1: Yeah.
0: And so how did that manifest itself? What did it look like?
1: Lots of punishment. So I was a mouthy kid, and I found my dad to be hypocritical. And so I'd often wind him up, and he was quite violent to me. He wasn't violent to anyone else in our family, but I guess I got on his nerves, so he was violent to me.
0: Okay, got you.
1: Yeah.
0: So it doesn't sound like a particularly happy or good childhood.
1: It wasn't fun. It wasn't. I guess those early years were because my mum comes from a really big family, and so we had a lot of connection with family. And I've got a very protective aunt who has just turned 90. So she provided a lot of stability for my sister and I. Mm-hmm. And yeah, I'm really lucky to have had her in my life for so long.
0: Right.
1: Yeah.
0: Okay. So it's some stage in those young years, you tried a drink for the first time.
1: I did.
0: Do you remember that?
1: I do. I knew you were going to ask me that. And I was thinking, I've always thought I was 14, but actually I was younger than that. I went to Invercargill on the train for a school holiday, and I was about 11.
0: Okay.
1: And my cousin was a big pot smoker, and that scared me at that age. But they were also drinkers, and they gave me a drink of wine at 11, and I loved it.
0: Mm.
1: And I remember feeling like I was part of something, that it was a bit naughty, and I knew I wouldn't tell my mum.
0: Oh, okay.
1: Yeah,
0: okay.
1: It made me feel good.
0: Mm.
1: Yeah.
0: Okay, so that was obviously the very first time, and then we move into sort of teenage years. So, you know, how did your drinking really start to kick off?
1: Oh, it was madness from the beginning.
0: Mm.
1: When I started, I didn't know how to stop. I never had one drink.
0: Mm.
1: And for a number of years, my goal was to get absolutely shit-faced, which I did. And I drank with a group of friends who were, I thought we were having fun, and probably they were, but I was struggling with my mental health, and so I thought that alcohol would fix that. But I was anxious, depressed, and then would drink and just begin that whole cycle all over again.
0: Right.
1: Yeah.
0: So when you were actually in that moment, you know, drinking under the influence, what did that feel like for you?
1: It felt okay for the first few drinks, and then I felt separate from the rest of the world.
0: Mm.
1: I couldn't drink enough to feel good, and so I drank enough to get sort of almost unconscious.
0: Okay.
1: And so I never really found this sweet spot very often.
0: Mm.
1: And I couldn't drink like a normal human.
0: Right.
1: And I my goal was to get shit-faced.
0: Mm.
1: Yeah.
0: So moving out of school days,
1: what
0: happened?
1: Well, I ended up marrying quite young, so I met a guy when I was about 18 who was a really heavy drinker and a big pot smoker, and so we married young, we bought a house, and that was my life for the waited for the weekend to get shit-faced. I still had a career, but they were sort of unconscious years, and then that marriage ended, and I met another addict. He wasn't addicted to alcohol, but he had addiction.
0: Mm-hmm.
1: And so I was sort of always with someone who would have never challenged my patterns of behaviour.
0: Just sort of felt like it was a part of the normal life you guys had.
1: It was normal. And nobody would have known that I had a problem with alcohol. I guess people who knew me well would have wondered why I got so drunk. But I had that quite well. I was quite functional.
0: Yeah, well, I was going to ask about that. So did you feel that you were, what you were doing was normal, or were you conscious of
1: it? No,
0: the
1: I wasn't conscious of it, really, because I'd grown up in an alcoholic family. It all seemed fairly normal.
0: Mm.
1: I thought people who didn't drink like me were the odd ones.
0: Yeah.
1: But it took me a while to realise it was inconsistent with living a good life, the way that I drank.
0: Yeah, so that was going to be my next question, is when did you start developing an awareness that maybe, hey, this isn't actually

0: right?
1: I remember when I had my eldest son, I had had him, and then a few days later I asked my partner to bring in wine to the maternity hospital. Mm. And I remember thinking, no one else here is drinking. Mm-hmm. This is a bit odd.
0: Yep.
1: But again, it didn't really get to the top of my head.
0: Mm.
1: It was sort of a vague wondering whether this is normal.
0: So how old were you then, sorry?
1: I was 30 when I had my biggest boy.
0: Right. Yeah. So you still had roughly 15 years of drinking ahead
1: of
0: you.
1: I did.
0: What did that look like? How did it develop?
1: It was a bit of a train wreck, really. But again, nothing that anyone would have noticed.
0: Mm.
1: You know, I held down a really good job. I got my kids to school on time. I had a really busy life. My ex-partner was a shift worker, so I did most of the parenting and I was really capable.
0: Mm.
1: But I didn't feel very good in any of that time. I didn't feel like I was thriving.
0: Mm.
1: My mental health was pretty bad. I was on a pretty heavy dose of antidepressants. I ran a lot, so exercise became an addiction as well.
0: Yep.
1: I just never really felt like I was having the life that I could have.
0: Mm.
1: It was a bit of a robber. Alcohol was a robber for me. Yeah, it robbed me of my mental health. It robbed me of my potential. And I think it robbed me of my relationships. You know, I see the way that my children are now, and they are still a little insecure in their attachment with me. It's got much better, but I know I've impacted on their security when they were little.
0: Mm.
1: They say I haven't, but I think they say that because they love me.
0: Yeah.
1: That doesn't mean it hasn't had an impact.
0: Mm.
1: I know it has.
0: So the fact that you say that you felt as though you were, well, from the outside in, nobody would have noticed, it sounds like you were living a little bit of a secret.
1: Yeah, totally. Mm. Yeah, totally. And it was even a bit of a secret to me. And then when the kids got a bit older, I remember my sister saying something to me about, why do you drink so early in the evening and why do you drink during the week? And I remember thinking, weird question.
0: Mm.
1: Why would she ask me that? And it sort of raised my consciousness about it. And I realised I was starting to think about booze at about 3 o'clock and waiting until it was a reasonable time to drink.
0: Mm.
1: About 5, I thought was reasonable, and I drank on my own. And I didn't need to drink very much to be completely drunk, like a glass, and I could feel a big impact.
0: Mm.
1: Yeah, my tolerance was pretty low.
0: Yep.
1: And I didn't drink every day, but it didn't mean I didn't want to.
0: Mm.
1: I kind of felt like I was virtuous if I didn't, but I was thinking about it a lot, occupied a lot of my thoughts.
0: Mm.
1: Yeah.
0: Okay, so over a long period of time, starting to take more and more control,
1: totally.
0: You know, eroding you away.
1: My self-esteem was in the toilet.
0: Mm.
1: I couldn't look at myself in the mirror. I never felt that I was good enough, and I developed a terrible habit of pleasing other people, and I felt invisible.
0: Mm.
1: Yeah.
0: So what brought you to the point of coming into AA?
1: Mm. I was suicidal just constantly, and it just was just like that big black dog in the back of my head was always there. Mm. And I spent the day trying to push it away. I took medication, I exercised, I ate well, I was busy, but it was ever present.
0: Mm.
1: The thoughts of, I could just drive in front of that car and nobody would know I'd killed myself. Mm. Or maybe I'll get cancer and then nobody will know that it was me who did that.
0: Mm.
1: Yeah, it was just crippling.
0: Mm.
1: So I had a friend who was in AA who I worked with who had told me about his recovery years before I started to think about it, and I remember thinking, maybe I'm like him. Him and I would laugh about the things that we'd done and the stories that we could tell each other, but he was serious and I wasn't yet. So I went and met with him. We were working together on a bit of a project, and before I went to see him, I wrote on a little piece of paper, I think I might be an alcoholic. And we were in the middle of a meeting and I passed him this, you know, like piece of paper, like we

0: were 12 and at school. And he looked at it and he looked at me completely baffled. He had no idea, but he believed me. And so we went and went out for a coffee, and he stayed with me for most of the day, and we just talked and talked and talked. He was so kind. And I was pretty devastated to realise that actually I think I am an alcoholic.
1: Yeah.
0: It was pretty hard to acknowledge. But his kindness really helped. And so he took me to my first meeting, and it was in New Brighton where I lived. And I almost wore, it was the middle of winter, I almost wore every item of clothing I could get on. I felt so vulnerable. I felt so cold, like I was in shock. And I had a hat and a scarf and a coat and a skivvy and a singlet and gloves. And I didn't take anything off. I needed the protection.
1: Yeah. What was that first meeting actually like?
0: Oh, pretty awful. I can remember every moment. I remember thinking, fuck, is this it? Is this my life? But they were my people. I connected immediately with everything everyone was saying. I thought, oh, yeah, I get that, and I get that, and I get that. And it was pretty shocking to let that settle in to being true. It took me ages, and I didn't want to go back. But I got my friends supported me to go back, and I went to a few meetings. And then I went to a few meetings without him, and he took me to a meeting in Sumner, which was down by the sea at that point. And I met my sponsor. He connected me with my sponsor, who's been my sponsor that whole time. And I think both of them saved my life, to be honest. And I really mean that. Their kindness and their resolve, there were pretty clear boundaries from the beginning. It was not taken lightly. This is a life or death experience. And I've known that all along.
1: So there's other bits we're going to talk about, but if we just do a bit of a black and white, that was then, this is now. What's life like for you today?
0: Oh, night and day. Life is good. Life is really good. I still have moments where I feel quite flat, and that's when I don't do the program properly, where I don't spend enough time working on my own mental health, and I get busy with work, and that's a great distraction for me. So I've got to work hard at my own well-being, and if I get really tired, then nothing feels very good. But I think that's true of most people anyway. But then you layer on alcoholism and my mind goes nuts. I think, oh, I'm not good enough and I'm an imposter and, you know, everyone I love is going to die, and just doom and gloom. And I need really hard. I'll need to talk to my sponsor, which I don't do enough. I need to go to meetings. I need to fix it, because the only fix for that for me is recovery.
1: Absolutely.
0: It's what works for me.
1: And so what does that look like on a daily basis? What do you do?
0: So when I wake up, I wake up using the Serenity Prayer. I've always done that from day dot. I say it to myself on repeat. And it's an unconscious thing. I start the day with that. I do a reading, and then I get about my day. And if I get tripped up during the day, I know what to do. I know how to think now. Recovery's taught me how to think. I go to 2 meetings a week. I need to do more, but at the moment with my work, that is quite a challenge. I talk to people in recovery. Again, not enough, but enough to keep me going. And I do what my sponsor tells me to do. And when I stop doing that, I think, oh, I might need to ring her and confess my sins and get back on track. I'm still easily tripped up by the family dynamic stuff, because both my parents are still with us, but my mother's just gone into care, and my father's suicidal, and all that stuff brings up a lot of childhood stuff. That's when I need a lot of recovery, because that is the antidote for that, and it stops me moving into that people-pleasing behaviour, which is very easy, because I feel safe if I'm looking after everyone else. I don't feel very safe if I'm doing things really differently, but it's the different behaviour that will keep me sober and keep me growing.
1: Mm, so true.
0: It's

0: just scary.
1: Yeah.
0: Because it's unknown and unfamiliar.
1: Mm.
0: Yeah.
1: And you mentioned sponsorship and your sponsor a few times. And so for people who are listening who maybe aren't familiar with the program, a sponsor is effectively almost like a mentor and someone that just helps guide you through the program steps and just your day-to-day.
0: Yeah.
1: You know, how important is sponsorship to you?
0: Oh, look, without my sponsor, I don't think I'd be in recovery. And I know that my decision-making was pretty rubbish when I wasn't in recovery, so I don't think I'd have the life I've got.
1: Mm.
0: I don't think I'd have relationships with my kids where they both want to be with me and live with me. I don't think I'd have professional relationships that I've got. I don't think I'd have the friendships that I've got. I don't think I'd have the wellness that I've got. And that is down to being guided by my sponsor, who is really, really firm and kind and loving. But boy, I don't get away with anything because I can't. I can't keep the... I remember at one point I said to her, oh, well, look, you know, I'll be able to drink and smoke pot in the rest time. And she said, I thought she'd say, oh, yeah, that'll be all right then. And she ate me. She said, you know, you can't even leave the door open a crack. And her seriousness about that really made me think, and I've realised over time, no, there's no crack in the door. The door is firmly shut. I can never, ever take a drink.
1: Mm.
0: And a while ago, I got this free can in my groceries. It was a promotion thing, and it had a sticker over it, and I thought it was a ginger beer, and I cracked it open and drank it, and all, for one moment, I thought it was alcohol, and I completely freaked because I knew if I'd had another drink of that, thinking it was alcohol, then I was in trouble.
1: Yep.
0: So I tipped it down the sink, peeled the sticker off, and it wasn't at all. But it's not a risk I can take.
1: Yep.
0: It's that second sip of the unknown, thinking it was alcohol, that would leave the door wide open.
1: Yeah,
0: I can't never take a risk. Yeah. And sometimes I think my hand's going to involuntarily grab a drink when someone's drinking alcohol, and it never has, but it's a wise fear.
1: Oh, absolutely. Yeah. And look, as we said in the reading at the start, one is too many.
0: Yeah.
1: So.
0: Yeah.
1: Hey, Anna, the other part of the program is you know, a concept of sort of spirituality or a higher power. And to be really clear, it's a spiritual program, not a religious program. What does the spirituality side of it mean for you?
0: Oh, such a lot, Chris. Like, in the beginning, I didn't really understand. I've always had quite a an openness about something bigger than me. But in the beginning, I did think it was a bit God-bothery, and that annoyed me. It took me a while to understand that it's a God of my own understanding, and that that God is just a word, that for me it is about something bigger than me, something higher than me guiding me. And I need that, and I use it on a daily basis. When I get stressed, I talk to my higher power in the car, in my head, constantly. I need that guidance, and I give it over to a higher power because my decision making is still not really that wise. I have to rely on that, and it works. Every single time it works, because when I'm not relying on my higher power, I'm trying to control my environment and the people in it. And that's my alcoholism. People say it, that they don't feel like that, but I know I'm doing it. I can be quite manipulative. I'll be trying to appease my own anxiety.
1: Yes.
0: And I can't afford to do that. I have to give all of that away. And trust. And so far, so good.
1: Amazing. Hey, look, we're almost out of time. I just got a couple more quick questions, and I guess I'm curious about, what do you think is the, what would be the big, the main thing for you that you feel you've kind of won back or taken back in sobriety?
0: My independence as a human. Like, I'm no longer dependent on other people to meet my needs. I meet them myself. I feel like I've grown up, and it's taken a long time. I think I watch my kids developing, you know, normally, and I think, oh, you're a grown up now. Wow. You know, because it's taken me a long time to become one.
1: Yeah.
0: And I'm never going to let that go. Like, that is a gift to be. We live in a country where we can make lots of our own decisions. We're not, we're safe. So, I'm very lucky.
1: That is amazing. Yeah. And look, final question.
0: Yep.
1: If there's

0: somebody listening and they think they might have a problem,
1: yeah,
0: what advice would you give them?
1: I think if you think you might have a problem, you do. Because I thought I might have a problem for a lot, 30 years, and just check it out. It's no harm in going to a meeting or talking to someone in recovery. Yeah.
0: Anna, thank you so much. It has been a wonderful opportunity to have this chat with you, and yeah, thanks again for coming on.
1: You're welcome. Thank you, Chris.
0: 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Thank you for listening, and remember, if you want to drink, that's your business. 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

0: and again, welcome to Addicted to Recovery with Elaine and Steph. Morning, Elaine.
1: Good morning, Steph.
0: Morning. We've just had a lovely little catch-up chat and gossip, which is a nice way to start your day and start the podcast. So we are from Ocean Hills, an amazing small private rehab based here in Napier. I'm the clinical manager and a nurse, and today I'm going to get Elaine to introduce herself in the moment, but today we're actually talking about years and anniversaries, and Elaine is going to be sharing her story, and I'm going to be asking a few questions, because Elaine is coming into very close to her 20th year in recovery.
1: Woohoo! Next Wednesday.
0: And I was thinking, I'm 1 year off working 20 years in addiction.
1: Wow.
0: I know, pretty amazing.
1: Yeah, very much so.
0: And I have been around a lot longer than that, so I'm more than 40 years in nursing.
1: Whoa.
0: And we have an amazing team at Ocean Hills, which we're really blessed to work with, but also bring so much strength and knowledge to our rehab. We have Liz,

0: who I think is around 14 years in recovery now. So we got a real mix of that amazing lived experience plus life experience.
1: Mm, plus the clinical.
0: Plus the clinical knowledge and the mental health and addictions knowledge. We have a lovely student from

Roots Boogie Band playing Petronella, La Sansonette and Lemonville Jig. Here's a traditional polska from Sussex group The Rude Mechanicals on their 2020 self-published album Sergeant Early's Dream. They say they can't name the source for it, but think it came from Nagelharpa players in the UK and say the title is Swedish for the wind. They list it as Vinden.

the Rude Mechanicals playing Vinden. Stay tuned to Kidnappers Kaylee on Radio Hawke's Bay to hear Ick Robertson, Billy Pig, Mickey Doherty, Gullah Glass Kaylee Band and Caroline Keane. 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I'm certain that some fiddle showpieces originated from the demands of 19th century music hall, vaudeville and tent shows. One of these would be The Real Brilliancy, recorded in 1922 by the fiddler Ick Robertson, whose full name, Alexander Campbell Robertson, showed Scottish descent. Editor Harry Smith put together an anthology of American folk music in the 1950s, reissued in 1997 on a 6-CD set from Smithsonian Folkways, which is the source for this version of Brilliancy, which he combined with Bill Cheatham to form the Brilliancy Medley.

Nick Robertson playing the Brilliancy Medley. The Northumbrian small piper Billy Pigg was celebrated as a composer and also as a pioneer of cross-traditional cross-fertilisation of the repertoire. That being said, here he sticks to Northumbrian tradition for the title track from the 1974 topic anthology Wild Hills Awani, Small Pipes of Northumbria.

Billy Pig playing Wild Hills O'Wani. The notes to the next tune say that James Scott Skinner wrote it and dedicated it to his great-uncle James Johnston of Hearn Bancroory. This is a Strathspey played by Irish fiddler Mickey Doherty and recorded

in his house by his nephew Simon McGinley, then released on the 2023 Cowdjus na Fidgelary album At Home with Mickey Doherty. The tune is The Miller O'Hearn.

Mickey Doherty playing the Miller O'Hearn. Gallow Glass Cayley Band flourished in the 1950s, and in 1959 the Columbia label published their 1956 album Wearin' of the Green on the New Zealand market. This track has three waltz arrangements of popular Irish melodies. The third title in the set suggests a sporty motor vehicle, but in fact it refers to the horse-drawn equivalent of a ute, or a pickup to our American listeners. The tunes are The Kerry Dancers by James Molloy, The Rose of Tralee by Charles Glover, and The Low-Backed Car, traditional.

Colour Glass Cayley Band playing the Kerry Dancers, the Rose of Tralee and the Low-Backed Car. The final set for today is a pair of reels played by Caroline Keane.

2020 self-published CD, Shine, Irish Traditional Music on Concertina. The first tune was composed by Niall Vallely. The second is credited as traditional, but may be derived from a set of James Scott Skinner tunes. The set is The Apple Blossom Reel and The Flood on the Holm.

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This is Mitch Park wishing you good listening, good health, good luck, and goodbye for now.

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0: The temperature will drop to a cool 5 overnight. Fine tomorrow with some northwesterly winds with a high of 21. And looking ahead to Monday, more of the same. It'll be fine with some northerly winds that will die out with an expected high of 20 degrees.
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3: 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My name is Tim Ewan, Risk Insurance Manager for Stewart Group. Now, today we are unpacking one of the most dangerous phrases in finance.

0: It's a sure thing. This episode looks back at Scotland's Darien scheme, a moment in history where an entire country placed an extraordinary share of its wealth into a single, highly convincing idea. The story is dramatic, but the lesson is deeply familiar. When conviction grows, concentration grows with it, and diversification starts to feel unnecessary or even cautious. We see this pattern today in households that rely on one business, one property, one asset class, or the family home with no liquidity buffer. Today, we are talking about how to recognise when a good story is becoming a fragile plan and how to build resilience before something goes wrong. And it's a pleasure and a privilege, as always, to be joined by CEO of Stewart Group and financial advisor, Nick Stewart. Hi, Nick.
1: G'day, Tim. Hey, great to be here. You're a passionate Scotsman, and we can talk about Scotland's sure thing. So this is, we're going to have some fun.
0: We're going to have some fun. And the first question that I have is, why did Darien feel such a sure thing?
1: Okay, so 319 years ago, Scotland ceased to exist as an independent state. I just want to give you that little bit of historical background because it's pretty massive. And you'll kind of get an idea of the euphoria that carried this monumental cluster of what actually happened. And it was interesting because the cause wasn't constitutional. Because most people go, wow. So like you think about the little fiefdom of Havelock North.
0: Mm-hmm.
1: You know, they elected that Havelock North, the little borough, would merge with Hastings. Happy days, no battle, no big fight.
0: No blood in the fields.
1: No, it just happened, okay? Scotland's wasn't like that. And a lot of people go, well, how did it happen? So what happened is that it was actually led by a fiscal one. In 1707 is when Scotland, the Scottish Parliament, voted itself out of existence and the Kingdom of Great Britain was created. And it was called, and it's the Acts of Union. Scotland didn't choose it because it fell into it, but it came about because Scotland was broke and humiliated after staking everything on a bet, on an investment. And that sure thing was called the Darien Scheme.
0: The Darien Scheme.
1: The Darien Scheme.
0: Not the Pyramid Scheme or anything.
1: No,
0: it's the Darien.
1: The bloody Darien Scheme. And I speak about it like that as a, you know, I'm really very, very fond of Scotland, of course. Whenever I read about this, I'm always like, blimey, I can't believe that happened. Anyway, so take yourself back to 1695. Scottish financier William Paterson, the same man that founded the Bank of England. So this guy, smart rooster, okay?
0: Okay.
1: Serious player.
0: Yes.
1: He proposed that Scotland should set up a colony at Darien. Darien is in Panama, the Isthmus of Panama. The idea with the vision was breathtaking, the idea. Scottish ships would dominate the trade route between the Atlantic and the Pacific, freed of the English navigational acts that shut Scotland out of imperial trade. England had it wrapped up. You got to remember, the English Navy, massive.
0: Huge.
1: And was for a very, very long time.
0: And you, if you controlled the water, you controlled everything.
1: Trade.
0: Trade, exactly.
1: Everything.
0: There's your money.
1: Yeah, and many people had a crack at, you know, like, the Spanish, the Dutch, but England ruled supreme. But the idea was that Scotland would be able to control the Pacific to the Atlantic across this isthmus, trade port, like the modern-day Panama Canal. And cargo would be portaged or transported across the isthmus, you know, with unwholesome cart, and they would put, like, canals in place, and they would do... Yeah, it was going to be pretty cool. Scotland would become the Venice of the New World, global trading power overnight. It was the Suez Canal of its age.
0: In theory, it sounded pretty good, didn't it?
1: It was brilliant. It was cool. Now, so a company, the Scottish Company, was established. And basically, to give you an idea, and it became an act of national pride, and you would vote with confidence in your nation, and you would invest in the Scottish Company. Sorry, I correct myself. It is called the Company of Scotland, not the Scottish Company. So the Company of Scotland was incorporated. It was a venture capital fund, effectively. And the idea was it was going to raise capital across England, the Netherlands, and Scotland to compete with the East India Trading Company.
0: Oh, yes, which was huge at the time, right?
1: Massive. Yeah. The interesting thing is what happened is the English were like, nah, we're not interested. And the Dutch were like, no, you Scots can go there on your own. So the Scots took up the slack with extra

0: ordinary enthusiasm. So aristocrats, merchants, boroughs, ministers of the kirk or the church, widows of modest means, they all subscribed to the scheme with an amazing amount of national pride.
1: Yep.
0: They were right in there. And it was a vote of confidence in Scotland's independence. Think about it like the uprising of the 45, of 1745, but with money. We can do this on our own. Mighty Scottish nation, etc.
1: And the funny thing too, just to jump in here, Nick, is that the information to get this around Scotland is done, what, newspapery sort of style? Did they have papers back
0: in
1: those?
0: Yeah, they did.
1: There's no internet. There's no phones.
0: No, nothing. It took a long time for things to circulate. A little bit like, I think, Treaty of Waitangi in New Zealand.
1: Yes.
0: You know, everyone goes, oh, yeah, it was signed in, February 1840. Bollocks. It was signed in February 1840, and then it travelled all the way down the nation until finally got to the bottom of the South Island. It took an age for the treaty to be signed. But we always reflect the day it was first signed.
1: That's right.
0: In Northland.
1: Yeah.
0: At the Treaty House.
1: Great point.
0: Yeah. Now, okay, so at the time that it closed, the company had raised £400,000. Now, if I inflation adjust that today, that's about 185 million New Zealand dollars today. But the thing is, it's slightly misleading because $185 million today wouldn't buy you a fairly long street in Havelock North.
1: Yes,
0: or that's the point. Or a small city street in Edinburgh. So what you do, you sit there and you go, okay, so in 1698, £400,000 could capitalise an entire colonial empire. So if I then take another measure and say, what was it as like a representation of GDP? Mm. And that's what I've done, because it's quite hard to get data from 1695.
1: Yeah,
0: okay. So I had to do quite a bit of work on this. But anyway, it turns out that it is between 20% and 25% of all of the coins, all coinage of Scotland at the time, was invested in this scheme. So that means that every printed note or minted coin was invested into this project in Panama by one state, Scotland, okay? And it was deemed to be a sure bet. And you did it not so much out of guilt. You invested because you were proud. You're a proud Scot. Yeah, so when you think about, imagine if we did that now.
1: Well, exactly.
0: Like the numbers are phenomenal. So anyway, 1,200 colonialists left Leith, 1698 for Darien. And when they turned up, unfortunately, the beautiful drawings that they had been shown about what Darien was like.
1: Because no photos, of course.
0: No photos, like just drawings.
1: No,
0: it turns out that it was a swamp. There was malaria. And the Spaniards were next door on either side of you, and they would attack you because they didn't want you to be there. The English Navy was off the coast, and they had secret orders not to give the colony any support. So you had local natives attacking you. You had malaria from the swamp that was killing you. You couldn't produce anything from land or not enough to live, so you had to import all your food, and then the Spanish would attack you.
1: But apart from that, it was brilliant.
0: Oh, mate, you got a tan. So anyway.
1: What a train wreck.
0: Yeah, so by April 1700, the survivors of the second edition surrendered to the Spanish blockade. It was abandoned. What followed was a slow grind to insolvency on a national scale. The Scottish gentry were ruined, trade collapsed. The Bank of Scotland, that was founded in the same year as the Company of Scotland, but it was wise enough not to invest in the scheme. It survived, the famous Bank of Scotland, but the country did not. England came in and offered a treaty of union with a built-in payment that exactly happened to match how much was invested in the scheme.
1: Which, well, we mentioned
0: 398,000 pounds.
1: Who would have thought?
0: So that's what happened. So for the debt of 398,000 pounds, the English came in, everyone's debts were wiped, but you just ceded sovereignty of your nation state. And there was a bit of resistance at the time because it was terrible. Even Robbie Burns, the famous poet Robert, would later write that Scotland's Parliament had been bought and sold for English gold. So that's the line between a Panama swamp

0: and the Acts of Union.
1: So relating this back to people listening to this podcast right now, Nick, what is the household version of this mistake, do you think?
0: So I talked about investing a fifth of your capital in a sure thing is not a plan. Households are exactly the same.
1: Mm-hmm.
0: So when you're told, Tim, I've got a sure bet, pal. We have got this amazing idea. We are going to dig a new channel in the Strait of Hormuz across Oman. Do you want to go in? I just need 20 to 25% of your entire family balance sheet, mate. It's a sure thing. And you can wear that with pride. It's a sure thing. I mean, how can it go wrong?
1: Well, can I think about it, Nick? Can I get back to you?
0: I also think it's like a wager, but it's more dangerous than that because the bigger the conviction, the bigger the position, and the less the household can afford, it's so big that it cannot fail.
1: Right.
0: Okay?
1: It can't afford not to fail.
0: It is going to happen.
1: It has happened.
0: It's so big. We've bet so much.
1: Yep.
0: We have burned the ships in the harbour. There is no going back. We are going to make this work. And that's what it felt like.
1: Right. Light rail in Auckland, for example. It's going to work.
0: But you see this a lot. You're like, clients that build a successful business over 30 years, all the household wealth is in the business, and they're reluctant to sell down because the business has done so well for such a long time.
1: Yes.
0: The couple that whose retirement rests on a leveraged rental property in one town, one province in New Zealand, or the investor that watched one asset class run really, really hard for a decade, and they conclude that it will continue to do so, and that a diversified strategy is just for the weak and timid,
1: mm-hmm.
0: because they have the right stock until they don't.
1: And they know.
0: Yeah. And the other one is, the family whose financial independence rides on their equity in their family home, and they have nothing outside the home, and they always believe that one day they will sell, at worst, we'll just have a reverse annuity mortgage. It'll be fine.
1: Mm.
0: Because houses always go up. I mean, houses have been going up. Didn't you know, Tim? Houses go up by 7.5% every year. Well, they have done for the last 50 years. Didn't you know that? I can live off that. It's great. Tax-free as well. Well, we know that's just not true.
1: Not the case.
0: No. So, look, each one of those is a miniature Darien scheme. The case for concentration, the run of good fortune that preceded it, the case against diversifying, convinced that good fortune holds for them in the future. Well, that's not a real financial plan. And it kind of comes back to that single position. Is this business, property, stock, asset class, if it went to zero tomorrow, would the household goals still be reachable? And in Scotland's case, was the sovereignty of the nation still secure if the Darien scheme failed? No one ever asked that.
1: No, and that's a key question, right?
0: And it failed badly, and Scotland ceased to exist. My Stuart ancestors gave it a bloody good go getting it back.
1: Yes.
0: But unfortunately, at Culloden, they failed. 1746. Anyway, and that was the end of that. That's the last Civil War battle on British soil. But amazing to think that all of this goes back to the Darien scheme. I find it incredible, Tim. But look, if we parallel, it's like, investors diversify across asset classes, entity structures, have liquidity, and always find the line. Write down what would happen if one of your concentrated positions was to be reduced considerably. And write down what would be the trigger or the conditions that would need to be met for you to act on changing your position.
1: And is this what writing decision rules achieve?
0: It does, absolutely. It would be like, so you're a scout leader and you're going out with a whole lot of kids,
1: mm-hmm.
0: and you're going into the bush and you have a preset plan.
1: Mm-hmm.
0: And if we don't, if we're not halfway to the hut by 2 p.m., we turn around. Otherwise, the last hour getting to the hut's going to be in the dark. It's going to be dangerous.
1: Creates risk.
0: Yes. So you have hurdles that you set in place.
1: Yes.
0: And things like the Darien scheme was all in. Scotland couldn't diversify its way out of the Darien scheme. Capital was already gone. The question wasn't how to invest, it was how to survive. And unfortunately, because Tim, most households don't have the neighbour who's England offering to come in and underwrite the debts for sovereignty.
1: Because they knew what they were doing. That was a play that they probably could have seen happening a while, from a mile away.
0: Yeah.

0: So the idea is always have a worthy plan, one that doesn't depend on a single bet or a single outcome, no matter how appealing. You know, Darian, is what happens when a company forgets, and it's one of those things why I always say to people, look, working with a trusted advisor can help ensure investors don't forget either way. Wise counsel, and just on the wise counsel, just something I've been thinking about lately, and that is that you don't just get wise counsel when you need it. You should always have wise counsel. You don't go to the dentist just when you've got a toothache. Go for regular service and care. Always have wise counsel. Always have trusted people you can bounce ideas upon. Bounce ideas off and with people that are independent, impartial, give you sage, wise counsel.
1: And they may tell you information that you may not want to hear. Yeah,
0: absolutely.
1: But it all relates back to what the original plan was, goals and objectives.
0: Yep, absolutely. Because, you know, like you can have people that come up with an idea. They're well-meaning and very, very clever. Mm-hmm. Little by little, Mr. Patterson, the founder of the Bank of England, who came up with the Darien scheme. Super clever guy. This is no Ponzi scheme spruiker. This guy's pretty smart. This would be like the equivalent of another guy we've written, another Scotsman in the past, Sir Isaac Newton.
1: Oh, yes.
0: He comes up with a scheme and you go, well, he's a world. He defined what gravity is, Tim.
1: Exactly.
0: He's super smart. We should invest with him. Well, the fact is sometimes you need really wise counsel from people that are skilled in a certain area, because my ability to help people with their finances doesn't make me a good rugby coach, say.
1: No.
0: Now, I have never tried to be a rugby coach, but I would be pretty average at it because I don't have a transferable skill set.
1: Mm-hmm.
0: So a lot of people, when they seek wise counsel, they seek it from someone who has a unique skill set in another area. They are not necessarily transferable.
1: That's right. And also, just in finishing, of course, we relate it purely back to science and a history of science with our approach to investing and guidance of people through their financial pathway, don't we, Nick? That's the key to it.
0: Yeah, yeah. And it's always been like, and Tim, you know, I find it intriguing that here we are talking about Scotland's Sure Thing, and you and I often quip with clients to ourselves about how we take a kind of Scottish approach, that kind of conservative approach to life. And here we are talking about Scotland going all in.
1: All in.
0: Which is just so not like the Scots.
1: I know.
0: It just really isn't. But it shows a little bit like a podcast that we have done on the Red Baron and an article I did, that even the best in a certain profession can stumble and fall occasionally. You just don't want to make it terminal.
1: That's a great lesson to finish on, Nick. Thank you very much for your time. And we just re-emphasise, a real plan has redundancy, diversification and liquidity protecting long-term goals. Sure things often hide behind big blind spots. The goal is resilience, not perfection. Thanks for joining us, and we look forward to catching up with you again soon. The information provided or any opinions expressed in this show are of a general nature only and should not be construed or relied on as a recommendation to invest in a financial product or class of financial products. You should seek financial advice specific to your circumstances from a financial advisor before making any financial decisions. A disclosure statement can be obtained free of charge.
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3: And Grey Power Hastings and District Association. This morning I have the privilege of speaking with Councillor Alicia Milmine. Alicia has just been elected for the first time this year as a new councillor. So on behalf of our listeners in Grey Power, we extend our best wishes for her next term in office, and it's pleased to see that she's going to have this lovely role of forming age-friendly Hastings. So good morning, Alicia.
4: Good morning, Ron, and thank you very much. I appreciate it.
3: Rightio. So how did age-friendly work in Heritonga Hastings get started, and what need was it responding to?
4: So Heritonga Hastings has an ageing population that exceeds the national average, yet Council's positive ageing strategy has not been refreshed since 2014. Since then,

The needs of the people have significantly changed. Obviously, we've had COVID-19, Cyclone Gabrielle, which have exacerbated issues like loneliness, anxiety, and social isolation. Additionally, according to New Zealand's longitudinal study of ageing,

0: Aotearoa New Zealand and WHO, or World Health Organisation, age-friendly cities and communities frameworks. This marks a shift from Council's 2014 strategy, which was primarily council-led and focused, to a community-driven, inclusive and evidence-based model. So we think that this piece of work is really important.
1: Right. What is age-friendly city?
0: So championed by the World Health Organisation, an age-friendly city adapts its infrastructure, services and policies to foster healthy, active ageing, allowing people to remain independent, connected and respected as they grow older. The age-friendly program is led by the Office for Seniors and supports a vision for better later life, He Oranga Kaumātua strategy, which is older New Zealanders lead valued, connected and fulfilling lives. Age-friendly cities focus on inclusivity, creating accessible spaces and social opportunities that benefit residents of all ages.
1: Right. What other cities in New Zealand are part of the age-friendly network?
0: At present, there's 36 districts and cities that are mainly represented by councils, 21 in the North Island and 15 in the South. Both Central Hawke's Bay and Napier District are members.
1: When did Hastings District Council get involved with the age-friendly network?
0: A council joined the network in July 2025.
1: Right. What is age-friendly needs assessment project?
0: Well, in order to refresh our positive ageing strategy, we need to assess the age-friendly status of Hiritonga Hastings to develop a true understanding of what it is like to live as a person 65 years or over, both urban and rural areas of our region. The age-friendly needs assessment will be developed through community engagement, data analysis and the age-friendly cities and community questionnaire survey. The needs assessment will be delivered as part of the project and then used to inform the age-friendly action plan. Refreshing our strategy will align us with the national framework and reflect Hiritonga Hastings' changing demographics, including a more diverse and longer living population. This is also an opportunity to connect and collaborate with our community and key stakeholders and our neighbouring councils. The needs assessment project will ensure council's new age-friendly approach and strategy will be based on current data and understanding of the community's needs, providing a more inclusive, collaborative and fit-for-purpose future-focused action plan.
1: Right, who in the community are involved? I know that you've got Grey Power involved and Age Concern. Can you just explain to the listeners of who else are involved?
0: Yeah, absolutely. So our key stakeholders and those with lived experiences will champion this work collaboratively with Council. So as you mentioned, we've got Grey Power. We've actually formed an older persons network, and that consists of, as you said, Grey Power, Hiritonga Seniors, Age Concern, yeah. Havelock North University of Third Age Group, Te Tai Whenua, Hawke's Bay Amputee Society, Hawke's Bay Disability Advisory Group, and multicultural groups. And they will be key in making sure that we connect with everyone in the region.
1: As I mentioned at our first meeting there that last year, I got out there and visited 81 businesses, and what we then formed a age-friendly business association in Hastings, Havelock North. And by me going around and introducing this and doing a diploma to put on the business premises, they were really impressed. And of course, we gained new membership out of it as well. So what happens now is after I get back from our annual conference next week, it's 12 months that we've been running with this age-friendly business, which before Wendy became our mayor, Wendy was one of my committee members, along with the Business Association lady in Hastings was also a member of it as well. And we went around and inspected all these premises to make certain they complied to be age-friendly, wheelchair access, toilets, good shelving heights, advertising clearly, etc. So that was well heard of and thought of when I mentioned that what Grey Power had already got up and running. So just thought.

0: Well, I would just put my tuppence worth in there to say that I will now follow up and just see whether the businesses benefit from this because they got free advertising in our quarterly magazine there that they were age friendly and asked our residents and members to call in and shop there. So with a follow-up, it'll be very interesting to see. So I just thought I'd just share that with our listeners and yourself. So how long will this take to get off the ground is our next question to you.
1: Thank you, Ron. Can I just quickly say, though, that I love that you've used your initiative and gone out and actually connected with these businesses. And I do think that that's an example of people are really prepared to help. And, you know, some of these modifications that they may have made are probably quite minor to them, but potentially make a really big difference to our age-friendly community. So, good on you. Well,
0: before you answer that next question, that was one of my goals because my next goal was, as you are aware, that I then initiated the realm of free parking. But sadly, that was deferred until this coming new council. But it was interesting to note that when I did my spiel on it in front of the council, I had support of 45 plus in the gallery of my members. So that's another initiative along with age-friendly business that I, as President Grey Power, brought into being because I wanted to get bums off of couches and get them into the streets of Heretonga and shop around and have a cup of coffee and spread their money in that. So that was what I, as President of Grey Power, wanted to do. So now we'll go back to you on that question. Who in the... How long will it take to get it up and running after you thank me for my initiative?
1: Yes, thank you again. So what we hope for is 12 months. The Hastings District Council team have already been, well, they've done a lot of work on this collaboratively with the Office for Seniors. It is a huge piece of work that I don't want people to underestimate. The age-friendly assessment survey is scheduled to be released, hopefully any week or any day now, early June or June, July. And then the data will be collected and analysed later this year. And we hope to have feedback for the community by October.
0: Right. So this was the purpose of me getting you to come in and spread the gospel over the radio Hawke's Bay because as a result of Grey Power coming involved with Radio Hawke's Bay, it has increased their patronage or listeners. So hopefully now that this will help you solve this, and as I mentioned to you before going on here, we'll try and fit you in as well to come along and be a guest speaker at one of our member meetings. So how can people get involved? So we've sort of just covered that basically about A, we're on air, B, you're going to come along and speak to our members, but what else have you got up your sleeve or the council?
1: A really big piece of this work is volunteering. We'd love people to volunteer their time to really connect with those people that might be isolated or in rest homes, or maybe they don't go out that often and they won't know about this. So it would be potentially sitting with those people and supporting them through the survey and making sure that they understand and can enter their answers relatively. So people can volunteer, they can share the survey with their connections and networks. And for those that are keen to complete the survey, as you've said, it will be Grey Power will hopefully be sharing that. But also, if they keep an eye out for the, it will be published in My Hastings, in our libraries, and it will be available from the Linden Road offices and on our website. So there'll be paper and online options available. And we just really want people to get in and have their say. But for our listeners who are interested in maybe volunteering their time to help others complete the survey, I'd encourage them to contact the council team on 06 871 5000, or to contact potentially Grey Power or Age Concern, who are our huge supporters. Thank you, Ron. We'd just love to hear from everyone. We really just want to reach as far as we can with this.
0: Alicia, what if any costs are involved in this becoming an age-friendly city?
1: Well, thank you, Ron. That's an interesting question. And I'm sure all our listeners are aware

0: that our council is very aware of the economy at the moment, and the we're all aligned with constraints on costs wherever possible. However, we know that this is a really important piece of work. So there has been previous funding, and this is not going to be a burden on any ratepayers. I can give confidence. At this point, the assessment is only going to feed in any decisions that we will have to make in the future that potentially could come at a cost, but that will be assessed at that time. So I think this is a really good opportunity just to provide a little more context for our listeners. I think it is really important to note that the reason this work is so important is that Hawke's Bay is ageing faster than many parts of New Zealand and has a rapidly ageing population. The 2024 census Hawke's Bay data showed there was a population at that time of 89,200 people, of which 15,800 were over 65 living in the Hastings district. That means 17.8% of the population was 65 and over, which is higher than the national average of 16.5%. This trend indicates one quarter of the population will be 65 or over by 2050. And so the age-old dependency ratio is shifting from around 4 workers per retiree to 2 workers per retiree within 20 years. So the implications of that are obviously a tighter labour market, also higher public costs with health and superannuation, and more ratepayers on fixed incomes. So, and growing fiscal pressure for councils. So we really need to make sure that our community is fit for for the demographic that we have within it. So I just think it's really important for listeners to understand that.
1: Right. Look, thank you, Alicia, for your time this morning and explaining the ins and outs of this wonderful project that we are all looking forward to become, because I know at our zone meeting last Thursday, Napier's already on board, and the Napier Grey Power President has offered his assistance to us, because he is also on board with the Napier age-friendly concept. So it's great there that we've got other cities that are involved and Grey Power's involved with that too. So on behalf of our listeners and Grey Power, we'd like to thank you for your time coming in and explaining it all to us. Thank you, Alicia.
0: Thank you, Ron, and thank you for the opportunity. I do really appreciate it.
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So they danced until they came to a beautiful castle on a lonely hill. There lived a prince with his two wise tutors and two guards. Come, dance around the world with us, said the man in brown. But no, cried the tutors, for a prince must learn of law and justice. But a prince should also know the sound of the wind in the trees and the song of the crickets, said the man in brown. He must stay, they said, and learn of government and diplomacy. But surely a tutor, a teacher, should know the secrets of the moon and the feel of a mountain stream on his feet. We must guard him, said the guards. Surely even a guard should know the feel of the wind on his face and the surge of life in his hands. And so the guards threw down their weapons, and the tutors put aside their books and gowns, and they threw oak

0: That temperature will drop to a cool 5 overnight. Fine tomorrow with some northwesterly winds with a high of 21. And looking ahead to Monday, more of the same. It'll be fine with some northerly winds that will die out with an expected high of 20 degrees.
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0: 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And contact Dini from On The Go Eastgate for all mechanical requirements. दोस्तों साथियों आपको पुनः स्वागत करते हैं जलसा फिजी रेडियो के 702nd एपिसोड में. मैं हूं प्रोग्राम डायरेक्टर विनेश और आज हमारे 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this particular episode. And thank you, Flulu. Now I'll be switching from Hindi to English so that I'll be able to communicate with you and you can understand what I'm saying. Yep. And that is the whole idea. And Lulu is here to share her experience, her journey from China to New Zealand. And she has been here before to this studio, but I don't think as a guest. And this is the first time I think she's here as a guest. So Lulu, let's start. About you, how are you excited?
1: I'm Lulu. It's really big honor to be here, and thanks for having me today to allow me to share my own background, my culture, and my own identities, or some confusions about the China and New Zealand.
0: Yes, yeah. Lulu. What we will do is we will try to learn about China from your perspective, because what we hear or what we know is obviously what we know mostly about Google, like when you do the search and that's what you hear. Oh, from the, of course, reports, what we hear in the news. But it's always nice to hear from the person who's actually lived and experienced in China. So my understanding is you are Chinese born, like you were born in China?
1: Yes, I was born in China. I was born in the Yunnan province, which is southwest of China. And it's in the bordering line, like very near and close to Myanmar, which was also known as Burma now. Burma and Myanmar and also Tibetan. And my city is a really small city, unlike the big cities like Shenzhen, Shanghai, and Beijing. And my city got a lot of ethnic minorities, and we got a rhythm of the slower pace, unlike the big city. And I think my story is a different story like the most of Chinese. Yeah.
0: We will know during this interview, definitely when we talk to you, as we go along with this interview, a bit about China. China is the second largest populated country, that is after India. And just as you mentioned, that your particular district is quite near the border. And it's quite interesting. China actually, she has borders with 14 different nations. Yep. So that's a good number for a country, and that is China, and it is kind of a massive land area as well. So it's a massive country when you talk about China. So obviously in the next 15 or 20 minutes, so we won't be able to know everything about China, so we'll just concentrate about yourself. So while you're born in China, and you say it's a small city. When I interview people who are from India or China, when they say small, they always just joke and say, what would small be there? Is it like 50,000 people?
1: I think it's just like Christchurch and the same amount of the population. Mm. And less developed

0: economic and less developed transportations. So it's hard to transport the product from my city to another city. And it's kind of like we got the old mountains and snow mountains around our area. Yeah. No, it's just like that, smaller rural area. Mm-hmm. Yeah.
1: And if people do need to transport, because of course people need to move from one city to the other, how do they travel? Do they use road or is there like a river that they use?
0: I think 10 years ago, because we have the big earthquake at that time, we just used the flight. Mm. And after five years, we started to establish the railroad and also the more express road more. Mm. Yeah, in my area, so we started to get more connections to the outside.
1: Yeah. Yep. And sorry to ask, when you did have that earthquake, did you have any tragedies? Like, did anybody lose their life?
0: Yeah, I think thousands of people lose their life. Yeah.
1: Wow. That's quite sad, yeah.
0: Yeah, and after that, people in China started to know my city at that time. Mm-hmm. Yeah, they know we have the breathtaking views, and it's also opportunities for a lot of people come to my city at that time. They want to experience a different minorities culture and also the different views, the different food at that time. Yeah, okay. I think yeah.
1: So we will just change the topic a little bit around and make it a bit different. Let's talk about tea.
0: Tea.
1: Yes. Do you have like tea grown in your city?
0: Yes. Actually, my province is famous for creating the teas. Mm. We have a very long history of making teas and planting teas. Mm. Yeah. And
1: do you have any popular name of the tea? Like, do you have any Lulu tea or
0: Pu'er? Have you ever heard that?
1: Pu'er.
0: Yes.
1: Okay, we keep hearing about Pu'er.
0: Yes, that is a city.
1: But different Pu'er.
2: We have a different Pu'er.
0: The Pu'er tea, and it's very famous in China. It's actually a big a city.
1: How do you spell it?
0: P-U-E-R.
1: Pure.
0: Yeah. If you have any chance to go the what's the name in the Auckland?
1: Yes.
0: The cat. Well, the bubble tea's name is have the cat.
2: I have no idea.
0: Yeah, they actually got that product. Yeah, they have the pure tea. Yeah.
1: Yes. So are you saying that comes from your city?
0: Not my city, my province.
1: Oh, your province, yes.
0: My province.
2: Yeah, it's like same in India, where they have Indian teas coming from different region.
1: Mm-hmm. Mm-hmm.
2: So that's what she means, like her province is famous for that particular tea.
1: Mm.
2: Yeah. I'm guessing your region is cold, isn't it? Would be cold like Rishikesh, similar with
0: it? Yes. Mm-hmm.
2: Yeah, because they grow tea, so it has to be cold.
0: Mm. That city is actually humid and a hot, very warm place.
1: Mm-hmm.
0: Yes. So it's they plant the black tea.
2: Because the climate is sort of similar to, I think, New Zealand-ish.
0: Yeah.
2: Would be where you get hot, like when we have summer, and then in winter it gets cold because tea needs that climate.
1: Mm. Okay, let's go away from tea, because otherwise I will keep talking. He knows a lot about tea, and then we will start to talk about tea.
2: I'm just trying to guess about the region, the environment, because I haven't been there.
0: Yeah.
2: When you say grows tea, tea needs a certain type of environment to grow.
0: Yeah.
2: So that's why I'm guessing it's weather would be, like it would be similar to New Zealand. And the place you're describing, it would be close to Himalayas as well, the mountain ranges. So, I'm just trying to guess the.
0: Yeah.
2: I'm trying to just picture the location, sort of.
0: And the tea culture is kind of different right now. Mm. And for the elder peoples, they actually love the Asian tea. But now the younger ones is really addicted to the bubble tea in China.
1: And bubble tea is coming over here.
0: Yeah, coming here. And we have the millions of brands in China, and lots of great flavors, you can imagine.
1: I tried. I went and tried.
2: It's like bubble tea, artificial tea, isn't it? No.
0: Yes, some of them.
2: It's artificial, isn't it?
1: I tried, but I mean, personally, I didn't like it, so I'm not going to go anywhere near that.
0: Yeah.
1: But I don't mind the our old version of the teas, because I do green tea or any other tea. I'm happy
2: to try. You know what's the best tea? You go pick the leaves and you grind it.

0: didn't make it straight.
1: Yeah, I mean, back in Fiji, we used to boil lemon tea leaves.
0: Yeah, so we did lemon tea, we had Fiji tea.
1: Yeah, Fiji tea, the grass.
2: Fiji grass.
0: Yeah, it's kind of a grass. Yeah, patira type of grass.
1: It's a grass.
0: And it's very similar to like wheat. Mm. Wheat grass. Mm. So if you're not careful, you'll be drinking wheat grass.
1: Yeah, but it tastes quite nice. Yes. And we used to call it Fiji tea, and we have like lemon tea. Talking about tea, maybe we'll just stick to this topic for a while, but we'll I promise you we'll switch away from there.
2: Yeah.
1: So tea, how many times do you people drink tea back in China?
2: I think from my personal experience, my family never drink tea, actually.
1: Wow.
2: Yeah, but my husband's family, they drink tea whole day. Since they wake up, they the first thing they can do is boiling the water and got the tea, and then they can start the day.
1: Yep.
2: Yeah.
1: And during the day, like if they take a break or something, do they go for tea again?
2: Yes.
1: Yep. And then nighttime before they...
2: The nighttime, they trying to avoid that because they cannot... fall asleep if they got too many teas.
1: But if they have a visitor or someone knocking on the door, then they boil the kettle and make tea.
2: Yeah, make a tea again.
1: I think that's very similar to our culture. Back in Fiji, we do the same thing. We drink the whole day. We just need to have some sort of
0: reason
1: to drink, and then we'll have tea. As you wake up, breakfast tea.
0: In Fiji, I think it's more like if you like tea, you like tea. If you don't like tea, you don't like tea. Mm. There's no in between. Mm. Either you drink tea or you don't drink tea. Same with coffee as well. Yeah. A lot of people, they don't drink coffee. Mm-hmm.
2: Yeah.
1: And then some of us are coffee addicts, and we can't start our day without coffee. Yeah. Okay, so let's move away from there. Now let's go back to your village. So during your childhood, as you were growing up, what sports would you be like playing with your friends? Would you be just picking up your snow gear and going for skiing all the time?
2: To be honest, that's a memorable memory. In my childhood, we have been grounded by inside. Even in the preschool, teacher for some safety reasons, they likely to keep us inside, or instead of letting us be outside or playing some sports.
1: So you are very precious.
2: Yes, we are. We are very fragile, unlike the New Zealand kids here. So I don't have many memories of playing the sports with families.
1: But do people in your village like take advantage of the snow? Like, does it snow over there in the mountains?
2: In the mountains, but we're not allowed to go to the mountains sometimes.
1: Maybe it's dangerous. Like,
2: it's very dangerous.
1: I see. But otherwise, when you had a chance, what sports would normally you play or people play? Like
2: badminton.
1: Rugby, soccer, badminton?
2: Yeah, only badminton and ping pong.
1: It's very popular. China is quite good at
2: ping pong. Yeah. And I think the reason why is because we in our generation, we're all only child. Mm. So we don't, the sports, if it's need too many people to join, it's hard to find so many people. So we just join the games that require less people to join, like just badmintons, it's just required 2 person.
1: Mm.
2: Yeah. Mm. And ping pong, only 2 person, you can have a... Mm-hmm. You can enjoy your game, right?
1: Mm-hmm.
2: Yeah.
1: Because me and Sahil, we are born in different worlds. So in my world, we can't ask. So you know, whatever we are told, we do it. And in Sahil's world, he can ask. So what about your world? Were you allowed to ask why we are not allowed to go outside?
2: Mm-hmm.
1: Can you ask or you're not supposed to ask and just follow?
2: I think we have tried to ask, but we always had the answers like, no, stop asking us. Yeah, there is no reason. You just follow, or you just have, I hope you have a good listening. Just have a good listening. So after that, we stopped asking.
1: And the next one is, when did you come to New Zealand? I'm not sure how to ask this question without asking at what age, but were you in high school or were you in more like after high school?
0: Kind of, how long have you been in New Zealand for? I think it would be better.
2: 2 years.
1: Okay.
2: I've been here for two years.
1: And have you finished, did you finish your high school back in China and then came here?
2: I finished my bachelor's in China, and then I come here to chasing my master's degree.
1: And when you were doing your bachelor's degree
2: in China.
1: In China.
2: Yeah.
1: Were you doing in your province, in your city, or you had to move away from your city to another city?
2: I have moved move to another big city.
0: Okay.
2: It's

0: Chongqing is a little bigger than my
1: Bigger,
0: city.
1: yes.
0: Yeah. And
1: It is like 10,000 more people.
2: You know, one question is, you said the city name. How do you differentiate between cities? Because a lot of them sound the same. Or a lot of the even Chinese names sounds the same.
1: Maybe it sounds the same to us.
2: To us.
0: Yeah, it sounds the same to you guys. Yeah. But it's really different.
1: Different, yeah.
0: Yeah, for us. Yeah.
1: And obviously the way we were going to say it, it will sound very funny when you hear us.
0: Yeah. Yes, but we like to say that people trying to say them. Yeah.
1: But I think that there's a good thing happening these days. I mean, I'm not sure whether you'd agree, but now that people are coming from other places, especially in New Zealand, so we have people from all the other countries, and it's a good experience learning and knowing. And I mean, I'm struggling with even Maori names, though I'm from Fiji, I'm supposed to learn it quickly. But thankfully, I was quite good with Fijian names back at home.
0: Yeah.
1: But here I'm a bit struggling with the Maori name and still catching up. It's nice to know all about it. So the next question will go a bit bigger. Have you been to the Great Wall of China? Have you been to the Great Wall of China?
0: No, I haven't been to Beijing. I didn't got any chance to go
1: to... it's in China?
0: Yes, of course. Yes, because what I have to learn about since we are in the preschool, we know we have the Great Wall. Mm-hmm. And I think it's a kind of culture and kind of things that rotate in our background.
1: Mm.
0: Yeah, but I have never been there. I think I have no interest to be there because I see a many image about them. Mm-hmm. Yeah.
1: I see. And when you went from your district to this big city, was it very different to your home?
0: Yeah, I think it's really different. It's a fast pace. And every day when you wake up, you will see a millions of people in front of you. Mm. And you have to, it's really crowded. Yeah, it's a shoulder to shoulder if you go to the public space.
1: Mm.
0: And it's got the higher buildings and really busy.
1: Yes.
0: Yeah, it's really busy.
1: Because I was trying to read a little about China, and that's what I was kind of surprised, because China had these vast differences. Mm. One, it will be like slow time zone, where time doesn't really matter, and everybody will, you know, it's kind of the village that you wake in. It's very, very different. Whereas as soon as you hit the city, then we see all this technology, and we talk about bullet train. I was quite surprised because as soon as we hear bullet train, we think about Japan. I didn't realize the longest train that's actually running in China.
2: Yes. You'd be surprised. Like, China is well ahead in technology, like stuff that we are thinking they have already invented and using, and they've already outdated. it's crazy out there.
1: I think there was this technology show.
2: Because
1: it was in China recently.
2: Because China recently banned, I think they brought a policy where AI cannot replace a human worker.
1: Mm.
2: It can help the human worker, but cannot replace, because they've gone so advanced that AI started replacing human workers. Mm.
1: So when you were studying at uni back in China, so how different was that from New Zealand? Was China more advanced?
0: I don't feel it's advanced. Mm. Yeah, but there is one sense it's giving me a big culture shock when compared that to the New Zealand. Mm. Is if you went to the uni, you don't need to rent your own apartment, because school already offer and establish a big buildings. Mm. It's have a different unit for all the students that had been enrolled to their uni.
1: Mm.
0: And but you have to live with 10 different strangers, two strangers that have the different accent, background, coming from different area of China, and 10 of them just share one toilet.
1: Mm.
2: So it's like one room, 10 people share.
0: Yeah.
2: Ah, okay.
0: Mm. Yes.
2: So it's mainly like boarding, isn't it?
1: Mm-hmm.
2: No. Yeah, it's like hostel.
1: It's like dormitories.
2: Dormitories.
0: Mm. And we don't have our own kitchen, because the uni gonna prevent the kitchen, gonna prevent all the foods they have been made.
1: Oh, okay.
0: And you
1: they
0: just
1: cook
0: pay
1: for
0: that.
2: So it's mainly like hostel. Yeah.
1: Yeah. Yeah.
2: Yeah.
1: So when you go to that kind of universities where food is provided for and you've got a dormitory, so is it included in the fee that you pay? Or does the government pay for it?

0: I think government's going to pay for half of the price, but we have to pay the rest of the fees.
1: Mm.
0: Yeah, but it's really cheap. Just like for, as at my age, when I'm doing my uni, it's only $400 for a whole year.
1: $400, like you compare like New Zealand, $400 for 1 year.
0: Yes.
1: I see. And when you were kind of schooling or going to uni, were you kind of working part-time or were you just full-time studying?
0: I think there are less children choose to have a full-time or a part-time job because we all want to focus on our academic and assignment.
1: Mm.
0: Yeah.
1: So obviously your parents are going to pay for that $400.
0: Yes. Yes, my parents can do that. I think most of the Chinese parents choose to pay for that for their next generations.
1: Okay, great. Let's move on from there because otherwise our listeners will be trying to go to China to study.
2: No, it might be one them to come here. Actually, no, they won't go to study there.
1: Mm-hmm.
2: Reason being, if you go to even India, China, studying there is really, really hard. It's harder than here.
1: Mm.
2: That's why people actually come here to study because there's so much competition that you have to be in that like top ranking to get through. Over here, you just have to pass to get through. Mm. Over that's why when she said they don't work and they're considering study is because they need to study. They don't have a choice.
1: Yep. In my days when I was in our high school days, we had to get certain marks to go into a certain school.
0: Yeah.
1: But then it just changed in the last kind of...
2: I think just before COVID, I think it changed. In saying that, even with ours, it was just high school, like passing the class, that was the main thing.
1: Yeah.
2: But to get the job and everything,
1: we didn't need
2: the education that much.
1: Mm.
2: But in China, just because of the population...
1: Yeah, exactly. China and India. If you look at New Zealand today, then of course there's a lot of competition for a job.
2: What was surprising? When I was in India, after a month when I came back, Christchurch seemed empty. Like I drove from airport to home, and usually that's like peak time traffic, and it was empty for me. Like I was like, where are everyone?
0: I have the same feeling.
2: Yes. Yeah, it's like empty. Because over there, you're bumper to bumper, shoulder to shoulder. But yeah, the other person is like 100 meters away.
0: Yes, that's true.
1: Okay, so the next question for you, Lulu, is what's your favorite color?
0: My favorite color is gray.
1: Oh, okay.
0: Makes me peaceful.
1: I thought you were going to say red because I understand red is the color for China.
0: Yeah, that is a Chinese culture for red. It's our spring festival's favorite color. When we celebrate the spring festivals, we use all the red colors, and it means you're gonna have good luck in the next year, and even in the Supreme Festival, some people choose to have the red on this.
1: Mm.
0: Yeah, it will bring them good luck as well.
1: It's meant for good luck, and then you use it for all these auspicious occasions and celebrations, and I guess when people are getting married, they use red. Tell us more about that packet. How does that work? What does that mean when you expect the guest to bring a red packet with them to your wedding?
0: Based on my own weddings.
1: Congratulations. I didn't realize.
0: Yeah, thanks.
1: You're married.
0: It's 3 years ago.
2: Weddings more than what? That means.
1: Yep.
0: We give the weddings.
1: Yep.
0: We give the packet to our guests, just $1.
1: Mm.
0: Yeah, it's just our good wishes and to show some thankful to them.
1: Mm-hmm.
0: But they also need to give us their red envelope.
2: Okay, so you give them
0: just $1, but they need to give us.
2: Okay. I thought they would give
1: it. I think this one is for all those who are going to get married in future. So whoever is a single, like we've got Silent and Nico, they can hear. So
2: no, my ears are closed.
1: Yeah, so now Lulu is going to tell you.
2: I couldn't hear you.
1: So you have to buy a lot of red envelopes.
2: Yes.
1: And you have to get a lot of $1.
2: Yeah. Oh, that's fine. I mean, we can print
0: Just
2: money.
0: $1. Yeah.
1: Just
0: but
1: put $1 in the envelope.
2: Yeah.
1: And then you give it to your guest.
0: The guest also need to give the host like $1,000 or $2,000.
2: If I'm giving, I'll give Vietnamese $1 dong, and on the return I'll say you give me $1,000.
0: Yes, one of my friends, and even

0: she's not allowed, even she doesn't want to get married, but she want to have a wedding.
1: Yes.
0: Just want to get all the money back because she has already joined many weddings before. And
1: she's invested so much in other people's weddings, so you have to get your money back.
0: So, yeah. So.

0: Well, what did you think of that? The man on the harmonica was the late Belgian-born everything man who could play anything, Toots Thielemans. And he had Mike Del Ferro on piano, Stefan Levistro on bass, Hans von Oosterhout on the drums, and the strings of the Brussels Symphony Orchestra. And they played for us Harold Arlen's Over the Rainbow. Very nice. I like jazz played by the harmonica. And, you know, Toots Thielemans, I mean, although he was a great guitarist, that's the thing that he was well known for. More than the guitar, was playing the harmonica. I mean, you got to agree, it was pretty good, wasn't it, eh? The time is now 10:40 a.m. on this Friday, the 13th of June, 2025. And I'll just remind you that I do not stop for news, sport and weather at 11 a.m. So the next time you'll get that will be after I finish at noon today. Now, I've got a few different sounds from different lady singers coming up now. And first of all, I've got Blossom Deary ready to play as she sings and plays piano for us on a 1966 live recording she made. And she's going to sing a song written by Bob Durow and Dave Frischberg called I'm Hip. H-I-P, I'm hip. And I will say to you, have a listen to the lyrics. Okay? So, it's Blossom Deary singing on piano, and the tune is called I'm Hip. And if Dave Frischberg's involved, there's going to be some great lyrics. Here we go.
1: Square.

Okay, that was a live recording by the irrepressible Blossom Dearie, who sang and played piano to the tune written by Bob Durow and Dave Frischberg. And the tune was called I'm Hip, and I hope you listened and had to smile at the lyrics, because Dave Frischberg wrote some great lyrics. I must play for you, I must look it out from my collection. Another one of the tunes he wrote was called I'm Impressed with My Attorney Bernie. I must find it and I'll play it for you shortly. It's a really, really, again, a very, very comic song. Not by Blossom. But having said Nancy, the next one is by the American singer Nancy Wilson. And it comes from a compilation album put out by Columbia Records called The Best of Nancy Wilson. And all the selections came from recordings that Nancy had done between 1960 and 1968. Now, I've picked one she recorded in 1965. On this one, she's backed by the Jimmy Jones Orchestra, and she's going to sing for us a song written in 1926 by George and Ira Gershwin. And that song is called, quite simply, Someone to Watch Over Me, the singer Nancy Wilson.

That was Nancy Wilson and a recording that she originally made in 1965, backed by the Jimmy Jones Orchestra, and she sang for us the Gershwin Brothers' 1926 song called Someone to Watch Over Me. Okay, here's another lady singer, Dinah Washington. Now, she recorded an album in December 1956, and it was released the year later by MRC Records, and the title of the album is The Swingin' Miss D. And here's the recognizable style of Miss Washington, as, backed by the Quincy Jones Orchestra, she brings us a jazz standard written by Rolf Ranger and Leo Robin for a 1937 movie called Easy Living. And believe it or not, the song itself that she's going to sing for us is called Easy Living. The singer, Dinah Washington.

Yeah, the singer was Dinah Washington, and backed by the Quincy Jones Orchestra. In December 1956, she recorded that song, Easy Living, and it went out on an MRC Records album called The Swingin' Miss D. Easy Living, written by Rolf Ranger with lyrics by Leo Robin. Written in 1937 for a movie of the same name. This next one is another fairly rare recording. It's one made by the late American singer Jackie Paris. And in 1953, Brunswick Records released an album by Jackie Paris called Skylark. Now, the album itself features Jackie Paris in a range of settings. And the very first song on the album, excuse me, the very first song on the album is the song Skylark. And he first recorded Skylark in 1947. And he released it to great acclaim. Because in the 1940s, late 1940s, Jackie Paris was one of the number one jazz singers. And many other jazz artists

I'm going to play you the 1953 recording that he made of Skylark, written, of course, by Holgi Carmichael in 1939. And I just add to that that Jackie Paris was a very difficult man to get on with. And there came a time in the early 50s where nobody wanted to work with him, no record company wanted to pick him up, because he was such an obnoxious man. But anyway, if you've never heard Jackie Paris before, here he is on a 1953 recording from an album called Skylark, and he sings for us Holgi Carmichael's Skylark. Here you go, Jackie Paris.

0: The temperature will drop to a cool 5 overnight. Fine tomorrow with some northwesterly winds with a high of 21. And looking ahead to Monday, more of the same. It'll be fine with some northerly winds that will die out with an expected high of 20 degrees.
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very lush symphony backing there, wasn't there, behind Jackie Paris? Well, if you've never heard Jackie Paris before, you've got to make your mind up. I've got used to Jackie Paris, and I quite willingly will listen to stuff that he's recorded. A lot of people won't go for it, but that song that you just heard, he recorded 1953. He was actually brought up during the vaudeville period, and he, as a child, he was a tap dancer, and he also played guitar. He was so obnoxious that everybody dropped him, but in the early 1980s, he was rediscovered by a guy who had listened to his early recordings and thought he was fantastic. And they brought him back, and he made a few recordings again before he died. But anyway, I just thought I'd reintroduce to some of you Jackie Paris. And you heard him then singing Hoagie Carmichael's great jazz standard called Skylark. It is now 1 minute after 11 o'clock.

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And before I carry on, I've got to tell you a little bit more about this radio station. Radio Hawke's Bay, we're coming up to our 30th anniversary. 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You can find out what our schedule is. You can find all you need to know about the broadcasters. The schedule will tell you who's on, what day, what time, etc., etc. We've got lots of clever things on there, podcasts. If you miss one particular broadcast because, you know, you're not well, you've been out or whatever, if you go to that website, have a look and look for the podcast and follow the instructions, and you can pick up and listen to the program you missed. Now, it's in the pipeline that the website is being, at the moment, being rewritten or redone to make it even easier. So there you go. That's us, Radio Hawke's Bay. We put out over 100 shows a week, you know. We're not just a music station. Although we do broadcast music, there are broadcasters who will bring you jazz, like me, and my friend Ian Hunt, who has his program Two for Jazz, that goes out on a Tuesday from 4 p.m. to 6. But there are broadcasters who do rock, who do pop, who do country, who do bluegrass, who do traditional, who do music from around the world, who do African music. But that isn't the only thing we do. And if you look at our schedule, you'll see we do a lot of programs that are not music programs. Lots of programs of interest. Now, because some of our broadcasters come to the end of their period of broadcasting, we're always looking for new broadcasters. Now, if you live locally, because this is a, don't forget, Radio Hawke's Bay is a community access media station, okay? And if you live locally and you've got an idea for a new show on Radio Hawke's Bay, I advise you to pick up something to write on the back of your hand, or on your knee, or on a bit of paper, or whatever. Because I'm going to give you a phone number. So go on, find something to write on. Should always have a pen or pencil handy, always. Okay, here's the number that you ring. 06-878-8710. I'll say that again.

0687 878 8710. Ring that number, talk to one of the Dream Team, the permanent staff here, and say, hey, I understand you're looking for new broadcasters. I, my group, my association, my club, I've got a grand idea that we think people would like to listen to. And you'll be invited in, and you can then tell the Dream Team, this is my idea. You might even get a cup of tea, a cup of coffee, or you might even get some chocolate biscuits. Who knows? But anyway, that's what you do. Now, back to music. Here's Mel Torme with a 1948 recording he made for Musicraft Records. He is backed by the Archie Shaw Orchestra, and he's going to sing for us he's going to sing for us a song written by George and Ira Gershwin. God, come on, John, get it together. George and Ira Gershwin, and that song is called For You, For Me, Forevermore, Mel Torme.

Melitore May with the Artie Shaw Orchestra, and that recording was made 1948 for Musicraft Records, and the song was the Gershwin Brothers, For You, For Me, Forevermore. Time now for big band. Opening Night is a big band jazz recording that was made by the Thad Jones and Mel Lewis Jazz Orchestra when they were playing at the Village Vanguard Club in New York City in February 1960.

66. And, right, you got, remember, 1966, this was recorded, okay? This was the first performance of this big band at the club, but the recording was not released until the year 2000. So it sat for all those years, hidden away, before Resonance Records discovered it and thought, hey, we better get this out to the public. And that's what they did. 1966 live recording released in the year 2000. Please enjoy the Thad Jones and Mel Lewis Jazz Orchestra playing live at the Village Vanguard Club in New York in February 1966. And they are playing a tune written by Thad Jones, which is called Little Pixie. Got it? Little Pixie.

it got quite frantic at times, didn't it? Yes, it did. It was also long, 13 minutes long. Anyway, that was a 1966 recording by the Thad Jones and Mel Lewis Jazz Orchestra at the Village Vanguard Club in New York City. And the tune was written by the trumpeter Thad Jones, called Little Pixie. No wonder they waited 34 years before they released it. However, you've got to remember that when I plan this program, you know, every week, nearly every week, I have to think of not just one group of listeners that like one particular type of music. I have to sort of put something in for everyone. And I do get messages, emails from listeners who say, you don't play enough big band. Well, I mean, you can please some of the people some of the time. You can please all of the people some of the time, but you can't please all the people all of the time. So I thought I'd throw in that one. There's some really nice tracks on that album, though, called Opening Night. But anyway, it was you people who like big band and a little bit of bebop, you got it. Now, Art Tatum, who was born in 1909 and died in 1956, was an American jazz pianist who is widely regarded as one of the greatest jazz pianists ever. And from quite early in his career, other pianists always acclaimed Art Tatum as being a extraordinary jazz pianist. He had impaired vision. By the age of 11, he'd had some eye surgeries, and that gave him the ability to distinguish some colors, and he could see objects that were close to him. When he was in his early 20s, he was assaulted, and that knocked all these surgeries he'd had out of the window. And the attack left him completely blind in his left eye, with only limited vision in his right eye. But despite that, there are accounts that he used to play cards and he used to play pool. Now, I know for a fact that many, many, many, many jazz pianists will say that it was Art Tatum who was their inspiration to play piano jazz. Here's an example of Art Tatum's playing. This is a recording he made in 1955. His solo piano, just him on the piano. Have a listen. Art Tatum, 1955, playing the Fats Waller tune, which is called Jitterbug Waltz.

All right. That was Part of Your World from the Little Mermaid soundtrack. And I'm running ahead of schedule here. I didn't know exactly how long it would take me to ramble out everything I've said. So I'm going to pull forward just a little bit before we do the last song and tell you what I'm up to right now. This morning, as I'm recording this, I was actually at Parliament, went down to the Beehive, because I had submitted a statement on the impending Immigration Enhanced Risk Management Amendment Bill. And when I submitted my written statement, I checked the little box and said, I'd be willing to speak, you know, in front of people if you wanted me to. And then they sent me the invite. So that's what I did this morning. And I think to fill up some time here, I'm just going to read out the full statement. I thought I had 10 minutes, but they only gave me 5, so I kind of had to rush through. Now, I'm going to commit to record my full statement. My name is Rochelle Zettelmoyer. I'm a transgender woman from the United States, and I'm currently seeking asylum here in Aotearoa, New Zealand. Today, I would like to offer a perspective on what this bill looks like from this side of the immigration system. From the position of someone who came here because I needed safety and who is now questioning whether the system wants to see me as a person to be protected or a risk to be managed. And that distinction matters. When you are seeking asylum, you are already living inside uncertainty. You do not know what your future will look like. You do not know whether the place you fled will keep getting worse or what might happen to those you left behind. You do not know whether the country you ran to will recognize the danger that you ran from. Every letter, every appointment, every policy change can feel like the ground moving under your feet. And this bill moves the ground in unsettling ways. I find the proposed social media standards to be particularly unsettling. Not only is social media how millions and millions of people connect around the globe, but it's also a primary avenue for people to learn that their own situation is not normal, not acceptable, and that they should do something about it. Perhaps that they even can do something about it. But it's also my career. My online presence as your favorite transbian auntie is not a hobby. It's my work. It's how I earn income, how I build community, how I advocate, and how people know me. I run public-facing social media pages as my full-time career, and my identity as

trans woman is not separate from that work. It is visible every day. That matters because one of the more Orwellian things about this bill is the possibility that public speech, media attention, or social media activity could be treated as suspicious when it comes from an asylum seeker. For some people, being public is optional. For some, that ship has already sailed. Either way, publicity is also part of our safety net. When marginalized people are threatened, visibility can be dangerous, but silence always is. We speak because we are trying to survive, because we are trying to document what is happening, because we are trying to find community, and because we refuse to disappear. A refugee protection system needs to understand that. If an asylum seeker posts publicly about fear, discrimination, politics, gender, safety, or human rights, that should not automatically be seen as performance. For many of us, that is simply what living honestly looks like. Visibility should not be treated as evidence of bad faith. I don't want a system where I have to choose between protecting my asylum credibility and continuing my career. I don't want a system where desperate people learn that the safest thing to do is become silent, because silence never serves the oppressed, only the oppressors. I understand that immigration systems need rules. I understand that governments need tools to respond to genuine harm. I'm not asking New Zealand to have no borders or standards or enforcement. What I am asking is that enforcement not become the organizing principle of the whole system. Because when the system is designed around suspicion, vulnerable people feel that first. The expanded ID powers raise a sharp concern in this context. On paper, they may look like technical enforcement tools, but in real life, suspicion does not fall evenly. People are suspected because of how they look, how they sound, where they're from, how they dress, how nervous they seem, whether their documents are complicated, or whether their body and paperwork line up neatly. For a trans person, documents can be very complicated. Names, gender markers, presentation, and official identity do not always line up in the way a bureaucratic system expects. For an asylum seeker, documents may be missing, expired, dangerous to obtain, or tied to a government that person fears, perhaps even a government that is actively hostile towards them. And for autistic or neurodivergent people, being stopped and questioned by officials can be overwhelming in ways that may be misread as evasive or suspicious. And that is not a small thing. That is how people who have done nothing wrong can suddenly feel unsafe in ordinary life. And when people feel unsafe approaching authorities, they disappear from view. They do not report exploitation or violence. They avoid healthcare and institutions. They avoid asking for help. They avoid the system having an accurate understanding of the life they lead. The same problem appears in the proposal affecting asylum seekers who withdraw claims. People's lives do not pause while they are in the asylum system. People fall in love and get married. People are offered work and become part of communities. Sometimes another lawful pathway becomes more appropriate than continuing through a protection claim. And that should be a good thing. If someone has a genuine partnership pathway or a skilled work pathway or some other lawful way to remain and contribute, the system should be able to assess that fairly. Who benefits from locking someone into the most difficult path they could be on? That is what makes this lockout feel so irrational. It treats ordinary human life as suspicious. It turns love, work, and settling in into problems. And practically, it risks making backlogs worse. If people who might otherwise withdraw claims are forced to stay in the asylum system, that consumes resources that could be used for people who still need protection decisions. That is not good administration, not good resource management. That is bureaucracy generating enough red tape to hang itself. This is why I described the bill in my written submission as self-defeating, and it is doubly so if one looks to the future. New Zealand is an aging country. Young native Kiwis are leaving in large numbers for opportunities elsewhere, but communities need people.

teachers, nurses, doctors, clerks, janitors, bus drivers. Economies need customers. Governments need taxpayers. I do not believe asylum seekers should have to prove our human value through economic usefulness. People deserve safety and dignity simply because they are human beings who draw breath. But even on practical terms, New Zealand cannot afford to make itself more hostile towards people who want to come and build lives here. Some people come as skilled migrants. Some come as students, some as partners, some come as refugees or asylum seekers. Those categories matter legally, but they do not define the whole of what a person can become. They do not limit what a person can contribute. I came here because I needed safety, but I also came here as a person with a marriage and a career. I have skills, values, and a desire to contribute to a society that still believes in pluralism and human dignity. I am not a threat to New Zealand's future. I am someone hoping to be a part of it. That is why I ask the committee to remember this. The people affected by this bill are not abstractions. We are not just files, risks, categories, or compliance problems. We are people trying to survive the most frightening period of our lives and build something stable on the other side. We are also teenagers. We are also children. And those groups will be affected by these laws as well. In 2026, are you seriously trying to propose that teenagers are not allowed to talk about their lives on social media without threatening the asylum case of their entire family? And certainly, we want children and their families to feel safe approaching authorities if someone is being exploited or abused. We have to consider everyone that these laws will affect. If New Zealand wants people to trust the immigration system, to report exploitation, work lawfully, to participate openly, and belong to society, then the system must offer more than enforcement. It must offer fairness and safeguards. It must offer a believable path toward belonging. As mentioned, I came here from the United States, a country with a quite famous track record on immigration enforcement. I am very familiar with where the road of expanding these powers can lead. It never starts where the U.S. is now. It begins with powers described as technical, limited, reasonable, necessary. But once suspicion becomes embedded in the system, those powers are always seeking to expand. Communities learn to fear ordinary contact with the state. People stop reporting harm. Families disappear from public life. The people most affected are rarely the people with the most power to object. I am not saying New Zealand is the United States. I came here because I believe New Zealand can choose differently. But choosing differently requires recognizing the warning signs early, before fear gets baked into policy and infrastructure. So my request is simple. Please recommend that this bill not proceed. If it does proceed, please remove or substantially narrow the expanded ID powers. Please remove the asylum withdrawal lockout. Please retain humanitarian appeal rights. Please ensure that public advocacy, political expression, media visibility, or social media work are not treated as evidence of bad faith. A country can protect the integrity of its immigration system without treating vulnerable people as threats. A country can respond to genuine risk without teaching whole communities to fear contact with the state. A country can have rules without losing compassion. I came to New Zealand because I believe this country could choose that better path, would choose that better path, and I'm asking you to choose it now. I was very, very nervous as I sat in front of this select committee and read my statement. First, I was rushing to try to get through it. I'm wordy. That's okay. I know this. But it was a cool experience. Coming from the U.S., regular people do not have access to elected politicians at the parliament or equivalent level. There is no possibility that I could have

spoken to people about an issue like this in the U.S. and have it be people that might have actually done something. So that's something really cool. And I don't know if enough Kiwis appreciate how personable your government officials still are compared to other places. But that was a little segue there to chew up some time. But it'll dovetail nicely with my final song. Because, of course, having, you know, run from somewhere and open a setup elsewhere, that's a dream, right? So this last track is Don't Dream It from the Rocky Horror Picture Show. It's a little snippet. That's all the way back from 1975. And once again, just in case you can't make out Tim Curry's lyrics, which, you know, you should be able to, but the very opening of the song is what stuck with me. The opening lyrics are, "Whatever happened to Fay Wray, that delicate satin-draped frame, as it clung to her thigh, how I started to cry, because I wanted to be dressed just the same." For years, that line, that verse, would just pop into my head completely out of nowhere without provocation. And I would sit and I would sing it in my head, and I would feel kind of sad, feel that longing that's being described in those lyrics. And once again, as a younger person, I could not put my finger on what was making me feel that way. And as ever, I did eventually figure it out. So I'm going to send us out today with this track from the Rocky Horror Picture Show. This is Don't Dream It from 1975.

Whatever happened to Fay Wray? That delicate satin-draped frame as it clung to her thigh, how I started to cry, 'cause I wanted to be dressed like

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0: Across Hawke's Bay today, it'll be fine with some northwesterly winds. We are heading for a high of 21, dropping to 7 overnight. Fine tomorrow with some northerly winds that will die out with an expected high of 20 degrees.
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Ukulele, ukulele, ukulele, ukulele, ukulele, ukulele, ukulele, ukulele, ukulele, ukulele, ukulele, ukulele, ukulele, ukulele, ukulele, ukulele, ukulele, ukulele, ukulele, ukulele, ukulele, ukulele, ukulele, ukulele, ukulele, ukulele, ukulele, ukulele, ukulele, ukulele, ukulele, ukulele, ukulele, ukulele, ukulele, ukulele, ukulele, ukulele, ukulele, ukulele, ukulele, ukulele, ukulele, ukulele, 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ukulele, ukulele, ukulele, ukulele, ukulele, ukulele, ukulele, ukulele, ukulele, uk

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1: You've found the Flaxmere Christian Fellowship Sunday morning sermon with Elder Roger Curtis and his sermon, The Rapture.
2: Couple of conclusions that we can't disagree on, and that's how we get saved. It's by the blood of Jesus. It's by the redeeming blood of the Lamb. It's about being born again, isn't it? This, we can't even get into the kingdom of God without being born again. So that sort of stuff we don't argue over. That's what the Bible says, right? But this sort of stuff that I'm going to be talking about today, it's all in the future. And if I'm completely wrong, then hey, we're still all going to go to heaven. Amen? So 1 Thessalonians chapter 4, verse 15 says, "For this we say to you by the word of the Lord, that we who are alive and remain until the coming of the Lord will by no means precede those who are asleep. For the Lord himself will descend from heaven with a shout, with the voice of an archangel, with the trumpet of God, and the dead in Christ will rise first. Then we who are alive and remain will be caught up." Now that word there is the Latin word rapio. That's where we get the word rapture from. So the word rapture is kind of in the Bible. Lots of people say it's not, but there it is. Caught up together with them in the clouds to meet the Lord in the air. And thus we shall always be with the Lord. Hallelujah. Amen. So say after me, in Christ.
3: In Christ.
2: Say, I am in Christ.
3: I am in Christ.
2: So if you are in Christ, all that I'm talking about today applies to you. If you're not in Christ, none of this applies. You're not in that group. And if you couldn't say that very loudly, you're either dead, you're one of the dead in Christ, or you're dead, or you're not in Christ. So I would really like you to be in Christ when I finish this. Otherwise, all this good stuff is not going to apply to you.

So that's the main scripture we base the rapture on. The second scripture is found in 1 Corinthians chapter 15. It says, in a moment, in the twinkling of an eye, at the last trumpet, for the trumpet will sound, and the dead will be raised incorruptible, and we shall be changed. So that's the second scripture that we base the teaching of the rapture on. I believe that the rapture is going to be before the tribulation. It's called the pre-tribulation rapture. That's talking about the 7 years. Now, I know pastors made it very clear that the Great Tribulation is only 3.5 years, but there's a time of sorrows for 3.5 years. This final period of time we're looking at is a 7-year period, but it is definitely split into two halves, 2 3.5 year periods. And you're going to have to wait to hear me all the way through here. We're kind of going to be putting pieces of the puzzle together today, okay? And so the 7-year period, I believe, comes at the end of the church age. So you'll see up there that there's the church age. Well, right on the right-hand side of that church age is where we are today. Okay, we're getting very close to the tribulation, all right? Now, there's another thought about the rapture, that it happens at the end of the tribulation, that all the churches raised at the end of the tribulation. I call it a divine U-turn. So it happens when you go up at the end of the tribulation, you do a divine U-turn and come back with Jesus when he comes to wipe out all the armies and the day of Armageddon at the end of the tribulation. All right, do you follow me? That's the end of the tribulation, kind of raising to be with the Lord. Okay? But I believe if you're in Christ, we're going to be raised whether we're dead or whether we're alive before the tribulation. All right, it's called the pre-tribulation rapture. So you can see the rapture up the top there, and it's on the right side. And by the way, I didn't design this, so there's at least one other person who agrees with me here. It's great. There is a specific length of time, 3.5 years, that Pastor has referred to as the Great Tribulation, but there's another way it's described. It's described as the wrath of God. All right? That's 3.5 years. Wrath of God is very significant. The wrath of God is a very definite length of time. It has a beginning and it has an end. There's been nothing like the wrath of God up until where we are today. The wrath of God is the second part of the 7-year period. And the wrath of God is a very specific time. It says that in Revelation 15:1, it says that, then I saw another sign in heaven, great and marvelous, 7 angels having the 7 last plagues, for in them the wrath of God is complete. So there's a beginning to the wrath of God and there's an end to the wrath of God. All right, it's a very specific length of time. It also says in Revelation 19, it says when Jesus comes back, he treads the winepress of the fierceness and the wrath of Almighty God. So the wrath of God ends at the end of the 3.5 years of the really bad part of the tribulation, the second half. But it's a very specific length of time. It's not 7 years, it's 3.5 years. Now, if we go to 1 Thessalonians, where it talks about the rapture in 1 Thessalonians 4, you've got a couple of very interesting verses in Thessalonians 1 verse 10. It says that we are to wait for his Son from heaven, whom he raised from the dead, even Jesus, who delivers us from the wrath to come. So that's just before the scripture talking about the rapture. Then after the scripture in 1 Thessalonians 5:9, it says, for God did not appoint us to wrath, but to obtain salvation through our Lord Jesus Christ. So we've got a scripture just before and just after the rapture scripture that says to us that we are not appointed to wrath. So I'm pretty simple-minded. I'm kind of thinking, well, I'm not going to be going through the wrath, right? I'm not appointed to wrath. The rapture that we're talking about is not exactly the first time it's happened. There have been kind of partial resurrections in the past, and we're talking about a bodily resurrection. This is like grave-emptying resurrection, just like Jesus, right? When they went to the tomb, they couldn't find him, they couldn't find his body, all they found were the grave clothes. So that's the first resurrection. That was the first fruits of the resurrection, was Jesus himself. But there's another resurrection that took place at pretty much the same time that Jesus was resurrected in Matthew 27. And it says, the earth shook, the rocks split apart, the tombs were opened, and the bodies of many godly men and women who had died were raised from the dead. So when Jesus was resurrected, there was a dead arising, tomb emptying resurrection that took place. They left the cemetery after Jesus' resurrection and went into the holy city of Jerusalem and appeared to many people. So these were the Old Testament saints that were bodily raised from the dead when Jesus rose from the dead. So if we go to Luke 16, we see there's a picture of heaven and hell painted with Lazarus and the rich man.
and there were two

portions of hell. There was an upper and a lower portion. One was Abraham's bosom and the other place was the fire, right? Now, I believe that resurrection that took place there in Matthew 27 was from the upper reaches of hell. Jesus emptied out hell with all the righteous when he went down and preached to them. They were resurrected out of hell at that point. So hell changed when Jesus came, because when he shed his blood, it opened the door to heaven. Before that time, there was only the blood of animals that could atone for sin, cover sin. It didn't wash sin away. So that's why when the people in the Old Testament died, they went to a place called Hades. But there was two parts of Hades. There was the hot part, which we don't want to go to, and there's the place of paradise, or Abraham's bosom. And Jesus cleaned out Abraham's bosom when he went down, okay? And when he was resurrected, they were bodily resurrected. So that's a kind of rapture, right? But the rapture that I'm talking about today, it's not just the dead in Christ that are rising and emptying the graves. It's going to be we who are alive and remain. We're going to go, but not before the dead. It'll be a split second later. Okay. Another time this word rapture is used is in Acts 8:39. It says, the Spirit of the Lord snatched Philip away. The eunuch never saw him again, but went on his way rejoicing. Remember the evangelist Philip went and preached to the eunuch, baptized him, and then boom, he was gone. Right? Same word. Philip was translated from one place to another in an instant. Same word. Revelation 12, it says that her child was snatched away from the dragon and was caught up to God and to his throne. Same word. Right? This is talking about Jesus. He was snatched up or caught away. So when Jesus rose up to heaven, when the disciples were looking out for him, it may not have been like an instantaneous rapture that we're talking about in 1 Thessalonians, but nevertheless, it was a bodily raising from the earth and heading up through the clouds to heaven. Amen? Same word. Caught up to God. And Paul talks about when he was caught up to the third heaven and he was showing things when he was up in heaven. Same word. Caught up. Raptured. All right, you all good? All right, you understanding all this? I see a few furrowed brows out there. I hope I'm not too left field for you guys at the moment. All right, we're going to have a look at some Old Testament shadows of the rapture, but we're going to start in the New Testament. Okay, Luke 17. And just as it happened in the days of Noah, so it will be also in the days of the Son of Man. They were eating and drinking, they were marrying, being given a marriage, da-da-da-da-da. It was the same as happened in the days of Lot. They were eating, they were drinking, they were buying, they were selling, they were planting their book. So these days are going to be just the same as it was in the days of Noah and the days of Lot. So let's have a look at what happened with Noah. Do you know they entered the ark 7 days before it started raining? Interesting, eh? 7 days from now, I will make the rains pour down on the earth, and it will rain for 40 days and 40 nights until I have wiped from the earth all the living things that I've created. A male and female of each kind entered, just as God had commanded Noah. Then the Lord closed the door behind them. So what happened in the days of Noah, there was a global judgment that took place. This is going to be similar to what happens in the tribulation that's coming up, but instead of judging the globe with water, God's going to judge the globe with fire. But there's a group of people, very small group, in Noah's day, Noah and his family, that were in this place of protection, the ark. And the ark was lifted up above the flood waters. The door was closed, no one else could get in. But the ark was lifted up with a small group of people. Everybody else perished, right? Days of Lot. In Genesis 19, the two angels reached out, pulled Lot into the house and bolted the door. They then blinded all the men, young and old, who were at the door of the house, and they gave up trying to get inside. Verse 21, all right, the angel said, I will grant your request. I will not destroy the little village, but hurry, escape to it, for I can do nothing until you get there. The judgment of fire that was poured out on Sodom and Gomorrah, the Bible's very clear about that God could not. It's not that he would not or might not. He could not judge Sodom and Gomorrah until Lot was out of there. The righteous were removed because of the intercession of Abraham. Okay? Just as it was in the days of Noah, just as it was in the days of Lot, so it will be. So these stories are relevant to us today. Now, there were different people involved with Lot that we can't really get into today, but there was different reactions that took place to the angels that came in. Some of them laughed. His son-in-laws laughed. They thought he was joking. The daughters were pretty tainted, but they got out. His wife, well, her eyes were still on Sodom, so she got turned to salt. See, all sorts of different reactions to the word of God coming in the last days, but only a very small number will be saved. Amen? And then we read in Matthew 25, we have the story about the virgins. 10 of them, 5 were ready. Well, if that is

picture of the universal church, it sounds like only half are going to get through that door, and that door's going to be closed. Pieces of the puzzle, right? You seeing this? Now, I want to just point out something here, that in all these stories that we've just read about, there's a door. There's a door. There's a door with the virgins, and guess what? Once that door was closed, no one else was getting through. There was a door with Noah. Once the door, and God closed that door, there was no one standing on the outside closing that door to the ark. It was God who shut that door. And guess what? No one else got in. And I'm kind of thinking that there might have been a few people knocking on that door when the rain started falling, don't you? I'm just thinking. I mean, there's a big boat over there. It's getting really wet here. But the door was closed. Too late. What about Lot? Well, when those idiots were trying to get into the house, into Lot and his family, guess what? The door was closed and they were blinded and confused and they could not, they gave up. But there was a door with Lot as well and it was closed. And then the angels took them out. Quite a few doors, eh? So the rapture's going to be a little bit like that, because when the rapture takes place, well, I don't know, you'll have to be like in the Air Force or something to get through to the clouds, because, I mean, that door's going to be closed too. You're not just going to be able to levitate up there. Once the rapture's happened, that door's going to be closed too. Another reason I believe that the rapture's going to take place before the tribulation, before the 7 years, not the 3.5 years, the 7 years. You know, pastors mentioned about the 70th week, right? Remember that? The 70th week of Daniel. So it's not a 69 and a half week, it's the 70th week, so it's a full week, a 7 year period. All right, you with me? The week of Daniel is a 7 year period, not a 3.5 year period. It's a 7 year period. Then the Antichrist steps up at the beginning of the 7 year period. In Daniel chapter 9, 27, it says, he will make a treaty with the people for a period of one set of seven. So he's going to make a 7 year peace treaty with many, but then halfway through that peace treaty, he's going to break it, and he's going to set up the abomination of desolation in the temple, and that's going to be in there for 3.5 years, right? But the Antichrist in Daniel 9 signs a 7 year peace treaty. Now, I don't know whether this is, I'm not so sure about this, but I believe that could be when the horsemen in Revelation are released, the apocalyptic horsemen. You'll see the first horse that's released is a white horse. So he comes with deception, right? So the Antichrist is released. And you can see who he is, because he's the one that's made this peace treaty. But here's an interesting thing. When Paul wrote to 1 Thessalonians and told them all about the rapture and the coming of the Lord, there was a whole lot of confusion because people were teaching different things. And so he wrote a second letter to Thessalonians where he clarified what was going to happen in the last days. And in 2 Thessalonians 2, he says, do you not remember that when I was still with you, I told you these things, and now you know what is restraining that he may be revealed in his own time. For the mystery of lawlessness is already at work, only he who now restrains will do so until he is taken out of the way, and then the lawless one will be revealed. So there's two things going on here. There's a restraining going on, and then there's a revealing that's going to happen once the restrainer is taken. Are you with me? Is this not too confusing? So Jesus said the Antichrist isn't going to come, he's not going to be revealed until the restrainer is taken out of the way. So the question is, who's the restrainer, right? Are we holding back the Antichrist? But then it's he. Now the church is not often referred to as a he, it's usually a she, right? The bride of Christ. So you're close when you say it's the church, but maybe not quite. Over the years, there's been many different thoughts as to who the restrainer is, the he. But the conclusion that I've come to is the restrainer is the Holy Spirit in the church. It's the Holy Spirit in the church. See, we're supposed to be salt and light, right? There's prayers that we pray, especially under the unction of the Holy Spirit, that does a whole lot of restraining. Otherwise, the world is wild now, but man, without the body of Christ here, it's chaos, right? So there is a lot of power in the prayers that we pray with the unction of the Holy Spirit that is restraining a whole lot of stuff that's happening in the world today. But when the church is taken out, and I'm not saying the Holy Spirit is taken out because he stays through the tribulation, because there are people that are saved through the tribulation, right? And the only way you get saved is by the Holy Spirit, correct? But the Holy Spirit in the church, us coupled with the Holy Spirit, I believe is restraining the man Antichrist from being revealed. There is a spirit of Antichrist.

Antichrist that's already at work in the world today, but the man Antichrist is being restrained. We do a whole lot of restraining as the church. There's many things that the church restrains, but the man Antichrist cannot be revealed until the restrainer is taken out of the way. Here's an interesting thing that I have kind of, I'm glad it's in here, because, see, when Jesus was on earth, he spoke to his disciples, who were the forerunners of the church, right? And he said, look, in Luke 10, he says, Luke 10:19, he says, look, I have given you authority over all the power of the enemy, and you can walk among snakes and scorpions and crush them. Nothing will injure you. So here's Jesus giving all authority to the church. Well, then there's a scripture that really troubles me in Revelation that says it was granted to him, the Antichrist, to make war with the saints and overcome them. And authority was given him over every tribe and tongue and nation. So, first of all, Jesus gave authority to the church, but then in Revelation it says now the Antichrist has got all the power and the authority. And I'm kind of thinking, well, this doesn't make sense. Because either the church's power has gone down, or the Antichrist has got so much power that he can now have authority over us. Well, I don't think that the church is here when the Antichrist gets that power, because we have authority over all the power of the enemy. Now, if we're in heaven, we don't need that power no more. No devil in heaven. No sin in heaven. So I'm going to stick with the authority. And if we have to go through the tribulation, I'm going to be real sad. I mean, I'll go through it. Hey, if I have to go through the tribulation, we'll go through the tribulation. I'm not going to deny Jesus going through the tribulation, but I'll tell you what, I'm going to be sad. All right? The main reason I believe in a pre-tribulation rapture is not some theological idea. I just believe in the pre-tribulation rapture because God is good. I don't want to put my kids through tribulation. They do enough of that themselves. Then they come to dad and it's... You know? They do a great job of doing that. Well, as a dad, I don't want to put my kids through this sort of stuff. I'm thinking, well, God made me like that. He's a father just like I'm a father. Well, as a matter of fact, I follow him. He doesn't follow me. So there's a big theological reason for you why I don't think we go through the tribulation. All right? God is good. God is good. Right, there's something in the Bible called the Bema. The Bema is the judgment seat of Christ. Now, we're all going to come before the judgment seat of Christ. If we're Christians, we face the judgment seat of Christ. And we find this in Romans chapter 14, 9 to 12. We find the Bema in 2 Corinthians 5, verse 9 to 11. And we also find it in 1 Corinthians 3. So we go back to 2 Corinthians 5. It says, therefore, we make it our aim, whether present or absent, to be well-pleasing to him. For we must all appear before the judgment seat of Christ. That's the Bema. So the question is, where does the judgment seat of Christ take place? And when does it happen? Two questions, but the big one is, to me, is the where. Because you see, if we're raptured at the end of the tribulation, right, then we do this divine U-turn and head back down to Israel with Jesus to, you know, wipe the place with millions of litres of blood. The Bema must take place on earth because there's no time. We do a divine U-turn at the end of the tribulation and we head straight back to earth with Jesus. That's what the people say, that if we get raptured at the end of the tribulation, we're going to go up and meet the Lord in the clouds, and then straight away it's going blood time. But if we're raptured before the tribulation, the Bema, the judgment seat of Christ, can take place during those 7 years. But the question that really was, where does it happen? Because if we do this divine U-turn at the end of the tribulation, the Bema judgment takes place on earth. There's no time to do the clouds. You following me? If we go up as the church at the end of the tribulation and we meet Jesus in the clouds, as it says in 1 Thessalonians, right? Well, Jesus is on a mission because he's heading to earth to take out the Antichrist, because that happens at the end of the tribulation. You following me? So we go up to the clouds and then it's like, let's go, boys. Off to war. Straight away. No time for judgment, no time for anything, hardly even a smoko break. We're up there, hallelujah, Jesus, it's great to be here, and then he's going, let's go, boys and girls, and you don't have to do anything, I'll wipe them all out by myself, and he does, right, rivers of blood. You've all read the Bible, eh, you know, that's there, eh, you know, lots of blood. So we haven't really got much time to have a bit of a hallelujah before we end up coming straight back to earth. But if we go up before the tribulation, there's time, and also,

the Bema judgment takes place in heaven. Revelation 11:18. I believe this is a picture of the Bema judgment. Revelation 11 verse 18 says the nations were angry, and what? Your wrath has come. So here we are in the wrath time, the specific period of time of the wrath of God, and the time of the dead, that they should be judged. Well, we have the dead in Christ rising, don't we? That you should reward your servants. So there's rewards. If you know anything about the Bema, it's not a judgment to condemnation and a judgment to hell. It's about when the rewards are handed out. And your servants, the prophets, and the who? The saints. So in Revelation 11, 18, there's something going on up there, kind of could be, might be, the Bema, the judgment seat of Christ. But, you know, the puzzle, putting the puzzle together here. All right? Right, let's have a look at New Testament shadows. You know what I'm talking about with shadows, eh? You know what I mean by shadows? Shadows is when you've got a doorway and a light behind it and someone is standing at the doorway and you can see their shadow, right? There's someone there because you can see their shadow. When they step through the door, you can see exactly who it is. So shadows are like a precursor to what is actually coming. When you see a shadow, you haven't really got a very good idea of who it is. You can see their silhouette, but when they step through the door, you've got a 3D picture. So shadows is showing us something is coming, but we're not exactly sure, but we can have a bit of a look. So New Testament shadows. In the book of Revelation, it starts off in the first three chapters talking about the church. 20 times the church is mentioned in the first three chapters of Revelation. Get to Revelation chapter 4, verse 1, there's no more church mentioned, but there's kind of, well, have a look. After these things I looked and behold a door. Oh, what's that? A door. Another door. Standing open. Oh, this one's open in heaven. And the first voice which I heard was like a trumpet speaking with me, saying, come up here, and I will show you things which must take place after this. So we have three chapters of church, and then John the Apostle is taken up to heaven into the throne room. Boom, here I am. It happened real quickly, and Jesus said, now the rest of this stuff, Revelation is, there's an order in Revelation, chronological order, the stuff that's taking place after the church. Now, there are other groups of people in Revelation called saints. There's still Christians around on earth, but not necessarily the church. Verse 2 says, immediately I was in the Spirit, and behold, a throne set in heaven. The next time the word church is mentioned in the book of Revelation is right at the end, chapter 22, after all of the ugly stuff's finished. All right, there's one more event that I want to talk about. We're just about there. All right, you with me? You haven't fallen asleep yet? There's something called the wedding feast. Have you read about that? Now again, it's a bit like the Bema. If we go up at the end of the tribulation and Jesus is saying, welcome my bride, let's go, we're off to war. That's at the end of the tribulation. There's not much time to have a wedding feast between the rapture and Armageddon. We might have a smoko break, but hardly a wedding feast if we go at the end of the tribulation. The divine U-turn. You getting this now? Things happen real quickly if we go at the end of the tribulation. But there's a couple of events that need to happen here. And I see up there it's got the marriage supper of the Lamb. Revelation 19, it says, the marriage of the Lamb has come and his wife has made herself ready. Verse 9, it says, blessed are those who are called to the marriage supper of the Lamb. Now, the marriage supper happens before the rider on the white horse. And I'm not talking about the Antichrist rider on the white horse. This is like the King of Kings and the Lord of Lords, white horse. So the marriage supper happens before that, before the white horse. All right, the rider on the white horse is introduced right after the supper of the Lamb. So if we go up at the end of the tribulation, it's not much time for a wedding feast. I mean, I don't know about you, but a wedding feast to me is like lots of tucker and lots of time, and lots of wine and lots of good times. Wedding feast. Lots of joy, lots of speeches, lots of everything going on. But if we go up at the end of the tribulation, Jesus is actually thinking about other things, I reckon. He's got a war that he's got to attend to. Now, here's an interesting scripture that I'm not putting too much weight on this, but it's in here, okay? This is in the Old Testament. It says, when a man has taken a new wife, Deuteronomy 24, he shall not go out to war or be charged with any business,

0: He shall be free at home 1 year and bring happiness to his wife whom he has taken. Now that's Old Testament stuff, and I'm not putting too much weight on it, but the advice that was given in Deuteronomy was that stay at home and make your wife happy. Happy wife, happy life. Isn't that right, brother? Okay. For 1 year. Come on. Well, if we go up at the end of the tribulation, there's no Jesus making the wife happy for a year. It's like we're off to war. And I'm kind of thinking that's a little bit contradictory. That's just what I'm thinking. All right? I'm not saying it's on the Ten Commandments or any pieces of stone like that. All right? I'm just saying. It's interesting that God gives that advice to the Israelites. Stay at home for a year, boys. But then if we go up at the end of the tribulation, it's like, oh, we're not sticking around. You know, we're not waiting around. We're straight into it. So to me, we need to go up before the tribulation. We have plenty of time for the wedding feast, right? Now, other things can happen through that time as well, because we read about talents that are handed out and the miners that are handed out, and there's rewards given. That could be what's going on at the Bema seat. Pieces of the puzzle. That's the end of the hermeneutical, eschatological, theological stuff. All right, you're good with that? So I want to close with something a little bit lighter, but it's very relevant. So the question is often asked, well, if we go before the tribulation, let's just take it easy. You know what I mean? We'll be good. We'll be holy. We'll be washed in the blood. If we're going before the tribulation, sweet as. Don't have to put a real big effort in. We can just cruise. I'll make myself ready. Can we just put that thing up again, the timeline? If you look right down the bottom of that, it says Jesus is looking for those who will accept him. And you'll see that that goes right through the tribulation. Okay? It's not just during the church age. Jesus is looking for those who will accept him, right through to the end of the tribulation. But then when the end of the tribulation hits, Jesus isn't coming back with reference to salvation. He's coming back as judge, and it's going to be carnage. The Antichrist is going to be dealt with, thrown into Gehenna. But until that time, Jesus is still looking for those who will accept him. So let me go right back to the start. If you're not in Christ, none of this good news that I've shared with you today is relevant to you. There will be no rapture for you. There will be no being taken out and away from all the carnage that's going to take place. And if you're not sure, if you're not sure about being in Christ, let me invite you to come forward now. Don't be shy. Don't be nervous. But if you want to change your eternal destination, you want to come forward now, then let's do it now. We'll get down to business with God right now and we'll sort it out. That's the privilege he's given us as his church. Hey, is to bring the unsaved in and set them free from all sorts of things. Now, if you know that you're in Christ, you'll know. I don't have to explain that to you. But if you're not sure whether you're in Christ, you need to come up.
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To find out more about this formal complaints process, go to their website, bsa.govt.nz.